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1: 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These are the Butter Hours. My name is Scott. We got 2 hours of underground hits and night tracks. Let's go.

0: threats of raids and immigration enforcement coming to Chicago. The Illinois Coalition for Immigrant and Refugee Rights is advising all residents, don't open the door for immigration officers. Don't discuss immigration status with any law enforcement officials, and do not sign anything you do not understand. Families also should provide their children's school with an emergency contact in case parents are detained. The best way to defend our community is to know and defend our rights. This public service announcement was brought to you by Lumpin' Radio.
1: 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More information about Mars is available at mars.beer. Mars Community Brewing, what's Mars is yours.
2: 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Mars Spirits are also available at the Mothership Iron Street Tap Room at 3630 South Iron Street in beautiful downtown Bridgeport. More information about Mars's entire line is at mars.beer. 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

0: Lumpin' Radio is brought to you by Mars Community Brewing and Taco Sublime. 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

0: With threats of raids and immigration enforcement in Chicago, know that we all have rights, regardless of immigration status. You have the right to remain silent. You have the right to refuse entry to your home without a warrant signed by a judge. You have the right to speak to a lawyer. Do not sign anything you do not understand. The best way to defend our community is by knowing and defending our rights. 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

0: 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More information is at mars.beer. That's M-A-R-Z.beer. What's Mars is yours.
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0: threats of raids and immigration enforcement coming to Chicago, the Illinois Coalition for Immigrant and Refugee Rights is advising all residents, don't open the door for immigration officers, don't discuss immigration status with any law enforcement officials, and do not sign anything you do not understand. Families also should provide their children's school with an emergency contact in case parents are detained. The best way to defend our community is to know and defend our rights. This public service announcement was brought to you by Lumpin' Radio.
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0: With threats of raids and immigration enforcement in Chicago, know that we all have rights, regardless of immigration status. You have the right to remain silent. You have the right to refuse entry to your home without a warrant signed by a judge. You have the right to speak to a lawyer. Do not sign anything you do not understand. The best way to defend our community is by knowing and defending our rights. This public service announcement was brought to you by Lumpin' Radio.
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1: 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Ruby's Tears is meant to be tart and refreshing. More information about Ruby's Tears and all other Mars products is at mars.beer. Mars Community Brewing is a proud partner of Lumpin' Radio. What's Mars is yours.

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1: 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He messed it up all over the place with that dope plate pressure. 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
1: 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Mars is proud to debut its Bourbon of the Future, its Society of Vodka, and its Fellowship of Gin, all available now at better retailers across Chicagoland. Mars Spirits are also available at the Mothership Iron Street Tap Room at 3630 South Iron Street in beautiful downtown Bridgeport. More information about Mars's entire line is at mars.beer. Mars Community Brewing is a proud partner of Lumpin' Radio. What's Mars is yours.

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0: Debido a las amenazas heredadas y aplicación de la ley de inmigración en Chicago, sepa que todos tenemos derechos, independientemente del estatus migratorio. 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

0: Mars Elixirs, infused with Midwestern hemp. 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

0: You are listening to Lumpin' Radio, supported by Life on Mars Community Club, maker of the Mars Elixirs, infused with Midwestern hemp. Mars Elixirs are available at the Life on Mars Tap Room at 1950 Northwestern Ave in Logan Square. More information is at mars.beer. That's MARZ.beer. What's Mars is yours. Lumpin' Radio is brought to you by Mars Community Brewing, makers of Ruby's Tears, a classic gozo with hibiscus petals, coriander seeds, and lime sea salt. Ruby's Tears is meant to be tart and refreshing. More information about Ruby's Tears and all other Mars products is at mars.beer. Mars Community Brewing is a proud partner of Lumpin' Radio. What's Mars is yours.
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1: 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Mars Spirits are also available at the Mothership Iron Street Tap Room at 3630 South Iron Street in beautiful downtown Bridgeport. More information about Mars's entire line is at mars.beer. Mars Community Brewing is a proud partner of Lumpin' Radio. What's Mars is yours.
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1: 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More information about Mars's entire line is at mars.beer. Mars Community Brewing is a proud partner of Lumpin' Radio. What's Mars is yours. 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A collaboration with Jepson's and Maria's Packaged Goods and Community Bar, Malort Spritz is made with hibiscus, grapefruit, lime, and Jepson's Malort liquor straight from the source. More information about Malort Spritz and all other Mars products is at mars.beer. Mars Community Brewing is a proud partner of Lumpin' Radio. 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
1: It's a memorandum of understanding, and if I don't like it, we'll go back to shooting at them, dropping bombs on their head. If I don't like it, if they don't behave, we'll go right back to dropping bombs right smack in the middle of their head.
0: President Trump and Iran's president have formally signed an agreement to end the war. But Trump's still threatening to resume bombing Iran. We'll look at what's in the 14-point Memorandum of Understanding. Then we speak to the head of Oxfam about how the just-concluded G7 summit failed to address many of the world's most pressing issues, from inequality and climate change to Gaza. Then the NAACP has filed an air pollution lawsuit against Elon Musk's XAI over its massive data center in Memphis. But the Justice Department is seeking to have the lawsuit dismissed on national security grounds. And we'll speak with the acclaimed Nigerian-British photographer and activist Misan Harriman, the subject of a new documentary opening here in New York, Shoot the People.
2: My work is observing the human condition and making art that has purpose.
3: The images will be here forever, bringing people together to do something bigger than themselves.
4: That's the power of art, to say another world is possible and we have the power to change things.
0: All that and more coming up. Welcome to Democracy Now!, democracynow.org, The War and Peace Report. I'm Amy Goodman. As we bring you today the news headlines, the United States and Iran have officially signed a memorandum of understanding aimed at ending the war in Iran. President Trump signed the agreement at a dinner at the Palace of Versailles, hosted by French President Emmanuel Macron, hours after the G7 summit wrapped up in the French Alps. Iranian President Masoud Pezeshkian signed the agreement in Tehran. He later shared the memorandum on social media, calling it a historical document and a message from a powerful Iran, unquote. The 14-point agreement calls for an immediate end to fighting on all fronts, including Lebanon, the full resumption of maritime traffic through the Strait of Hormuz, the lifting of the U.S. blockade, the waiving of U.S. sanctions on Iran, the unfreezing of Iranian assets, and an investment fund to rebuild Iran. Iran's lead negotiator, Mohammed Bakir Khalibaf, said, quote, "Everything we sought to achieve through military action, we obtained several times over through negotiation. It was not even comparable," unquote. On Capitol Hill, some lawmakers have criticized Trump's deal, with Republican Senator Bill Cassidy calling it the, quote, "worst foreign policy blunder in decades," unquote. Meanwhile, President Trump signaled that no one will face consequences for the U.S. cruise missile strikes that killed more than 175 people at a girls' primary school in Manab on the first day of the U.S.-Israeli attacks on Iran last February. The vast majority of the victims were schoolgirls.
1: If it was a fault, and as you know, that's under investigation, it's such a strange question to be asked at this state. We're talking about a long time ago, but nobody did that on purpose.
0: Lebanon's national news agency reports an Israeli drone strike near the town of Qatar Tebnet has killed one person, seriously wounding another. A separate drone strike on Beit Yahoun in southern Lebanon wounded two people. Israel's attacks came even though the U.S.-Iran ceasefire deal calls for an end to hostilities on all fronts, including Lebanon. Ukrainian drones have struck a massive oil refinery in Russia's capital region for the second time in a week, sending thick black smoke over Moscow, halting flights at Moscow's four airports. Elsewhere, Russian officials say one woman was injured as debris from downed Ukrainian drones fell on homes, cars, and a fitness center, as well as a large mall and an industrial site. Ukraine's attack came as Ukrainian President Volodymyr Zelensky met with President Trump and other heads of state at the G7 summit in France. In Gaza, at least two Palestinians were killed, another left wounded after Israel bombed the southern Gaza Strip. The attack targeted the Al-Mawasi, a crowded tent camp that Israel had designated as a so-called humanitarian zone. The latest killings bring the number of deaths since Israel agreed to a U.S.-brokered so-called ceasefire with Hamas in October to more than 1,000 dead. Israel now occupies 64% of the Gaza Strip, far more than the 53% allowed under the October agreement. California Democratic Congress member Rohana has become the first member of Congress to sign a pledge not to take money from pro-Israel lobbying groups. The peace pledge stands for Pledge to Enforce American Law, Counter Foreign Intelligence, Counter Foreign Influence, and End War Crimes. It was created by the group AIPAC Tracker, which tracks political spending by the American-Israel Public Affairs Committee.
5: It's pretty common sense. It means that we shouldn't be sending our tax dollar money for foreign wars overseas. We should be spending it here at home. And it says that we shouldn't be taking money from AIPAC or all of its affiliate PACs or bundled money from those organizations, and that we have to recognize the genocide that took place in Gaza.
0: The peace pledge includes a promise to support the First Amendment rights of people critical of the state of Israel, including supporters of boycott, divestment, and sanctions, or the BDS movement. Peace activists rallied in Baltimore Wednesday to celebrate a decision by the Maryland State Retirement and Pension System to divest most of its holdings in Israeli sovereign bonds. This is Evie Frankel, a member of Jewish Voice for Peace and the Break the Bonds campaign, the daughter of Holocaust survivors.
6: When we started this campaign, held about $73, $74 million worth of Israel bonds, and currently we're down to $11 million in Israel bonds. That's an 85% reduction in their holdings, and we're declaring that a victory, but we want them to divest the other $11 million, and we want a policy to make clear that they can't reinvest.
0: In Haiti, at least 1.5 million people have been displaced and forced to live in makeshift shelters due to rising gang violence across Haiti. That's according to a new data announced by U.N. Secretary General Antonio Guterres during a visit to Haiti Tuesday. He spoke from the capital, Port-au-Prince.
7: Since the start of the year, gang violence has killed more than 2,300 people and wounded more than 1,100. It has paralyzed the state, the economy, education, and the delivery of aid. Yet the greatest shame is not gang violence. The greatest shame is indifference, a world that looked the other way for too long.
0: Guterres welcomed the deployment of a new UN-backed force to combat gangs, approved by the UN Security Council in September, that'll replace Kenyan police troops. But many Haitians have opposed further foreign intervention in Haiti, denouncing a history of political and economic destabilization. In related news, lawyers for Haitian immigrants are petitioning the U.S. Supreme Court to dismiss the Trump administration's efforts to end temporary protected status, TPS, for more than 300,000 Haitians living in the United States. This comes as evidence uncovered during ongoing litigation has raised serious questions regarding the process Trump officials used to terminate the relief. The Department of Homeland Security announced Thursday all immigrants detained at an isolated ICE jail in the Florida Everglades, known as Alligator Alcatraz, have been transferred to other jails across the United States ahead of the approaching hurricane season. DHS did not say whether the embattled ICE jail would be closed. Advocates warn those transferred from the jail have been disappeared with their whereabouts unknown to family members. People detained at the Everglades ICE jail have described egregious abuses, including the denial of medical care and being placed in a 2-by-2-foot cage-like structure as punishment, according to Amnesty International. Georgia's state legislature has rejected a push by President Trump to redraw congressional and legislative districts. Republican Governor Brian Kemp had proposed a special session to revise Georgia's political maps ahead of the 2028 elections. But on Wednesday, Republican lawmakers revolted, declaring there would be no vote on redistricting after protesters filled the state capitol, many of them chanting, "Black voters matter." This is Tennessee State Representative Justin Jones, who traveled to Atlanta to join the protests.
8: I'm here because what happens in Atlanta is connected to what happens in Nashville, what's connected to what happens in Jackson, Mississippi, connected to what happens in Montgomery, Alabama. They're waging a battle against multiracial democracy in the South, so we have to show up for each other. But what we saw in real time was the power of people. You saw an almost entirely white caucus up there who represents the new Confederacy. We represent a new South that is multiracial, rooted in racial justice, rooted in protecting our vote.
0: The Trump administration's launched a legal fight to block the United States' first-ever reparations program, which serves Black community members of Evanston, Illinois. The program was approved by the Evanston City Council members back in 2021, allotting some $20 million to Black residents who lived in the city between 1919 and 1969, or their direct decedents, over discriminatory housing policies and the lasting impacts of slavery. Robin Rue Simmons, who pioneered the program and now serves as the chair of Evanston's Reparations Committee, denounced the Trump administration's lawsuit as a fear tactic. President Trump called off a confirmation hearing for his pick to become the next U.S. spy chief Wednesday, just hours before it was set to begin. The Senate Intelligence Committee had been scheduled to hear testimony from federal prosecutor Jay Clayton. Trump's pick to succeed Director of National Intelligence Tulsi Gabbard, who steps down Friday. But Trump said from the G7 summit he would stall Clayton's nomination and would refuse to sign an extension of the Foreign Intelligence Surveillance Act, allowing for expansive domestic surveillance unless lawmakers first approve the Save America Act. Voting rights experts say the Save Act could disenfranchise millions of citizens who lack easy access to a required birth certificate or a passport in order to vote. Trump also demanded Senate approval of his personal defense attorney, Jamie McDonald, to replace Jay Clayton as the U.S. attorney here in Manhattan. That means U.S. Director of Federal Housing, Bill Pulte, a MAGA loyalist with no national security experience, will become acting director of national intelligence on Friday. Pulte has used his position as a top U.S. housing official to join Trump's campaign of retribution against his political enemies, making criminal referrals over claims of mortgage fraud. Pulte will now have access to the government's most closely guarded secrets across 18 U.S. intelligence agencies. He was opposed by a number of Republicans as well as Democratic senators. The Pentagon has released the names of 8 U.S. service members killed when a B-52 bomber crashed shortly after takeoff from Edwards Air Force Base in California Monday. The crash came as the Air Force is testing ways to keep its fleet of so-called strategic bombers operating through at least 2050. The B-52 can carry up to 70,000 pounds of high explosive or nuclear ordnance. And in Idaho, a federal judge has temporarily blocked a new state law that threatened transgender people with up to 5 years in prison for using public restrooms that match their gender identity. In related news, the Federal Trade Commission, joined by 4 states, Alaska, Iowa, Nebraska, and Texas, have sued the World Professional Association for Transgender Health. The lawsuit alleges the group made deceptive claims about gender-affirming care for minors. The group said in a statement the FTC is, quote, acting out of pure retaliation as part of the federal government's relentless and targeted campaign to undermine gender-affirming care. The FTC is not a medical provider and has no place interfering with the process of individualized medical decision-making, unquote. And those are some of the headlines. This is Democracy Now!, democracynow.org, the War and Peace Report. I'm Amy Goodman, back in New York, here with Nermeen Sheikh on this historic day as millions gather in Lower Manhattan for what's expected to be the largest parade in New York history.

0: is interpreting it is that this is a major strategic setback for the United States. The U.S. started this war with the belief that it will destroy the Islamic Republic within days. President demanded utter surrender for Iran, and now he has to settle for an agreement. And the way this agreement reads, it looks like that the United States is more eager for this war to end than Iran is. The United States has given Iran a great deal of economic incentive in order to agree to sign this agreement, end the war, and then agree to negotiate over the larger issues which supposedly caused the war in the first place. So, and also it's very clear that in Iran they're very triumphant. They think this is a big victory for them. Not only that they survived the war, but that they forced the president to sign this agreement. And more importantly, everything the president said yesterday was breaking taboos. Iran can have enrichment. Iran can have missiles. Israel cannot destroy buildings in Lebanon at will or should not. And that Iran is entitled to have its own frozen assets given back to the country.
1: And if you could comment, Professor Nasser, on the fact that Lebanon figures in the very first point of this memorandum, and the fact you've called this agreement a success for Iran because it's created, as you said, a fissure between the U.S. and Israel. If you could elaborate on that and what you see as the risks, given that Israel was not consulted on this agreement, and it's very unclear that it will go along with it.
0: Well, first of all, the war was a moment of triumph for Israel because it convinced the United States to basically go to war to realize what is essentially, and at its core, Israel's strategic aims, which was the destruction of the Islamic Republic through military means. The war did not pan out the way that President Trump understood it would, and that already was a fissure. Now, the president trying to get out of this war the best he can has led them down a path that accepts the continued existence of the Islamic Republic, giving money to the Islamic Republic, talking to the Islamic Republic, all of which are basically strategic setbacks for Israel and particularly for Prime Minister Netanyahu. And Iran is actually asking for a price for accommodating President Trump. And the price that Iran is asking is deliberately trying to expand that fissure between the U.S. and Israel by Iran by insisting that Israel needs to back away from its maximal position on Lebanon and settle for a ceasefire now, and perhaps, as Iran is demanding, even leave South Lebanon. Essentially, first of all, asserts the fact that Iran is coming out of this war, believing that it has more leverage than before it went into this war, but also creates greater tension between Washington and Tel Aviv. And so the Iranians are playing this in a very important way for them. But also, we have to think that one outcome of this war is friction between Israel and the United States, period, because the Israeli strategy of deploying the U.S. to destroy Iran has backfired. And ultimately, there will be a reckoning in the U.S. as to why did we go into this war? What were the premises of thinking that we'd be successful? And who is responsible? And even though it's not said loudly, it's very clear in the undertone of what President Trump says that he's lost trust in what Prime Minister Netanyahu tells him, and that he's somewhat angry because he's receiving blowback for a war that was essentially an Israeli strategic agenda, and now he has to carry the political cost of it.
1: Professor Nasser, I want to ask about this piece that you co-wrote with Narges Bajorgli, Iran's New Grand Strategy, in which you detail the changes that have taken place within Iran from last year, the first U.S.-Israeli attack on Iran in June 2025, to now, when this invasion took place, February 26th. You say the Iranian state underwent something of a transformation. You write, quote, "More institutional change took place in those 8 months than in the previous 10 years combined." If you could elaborate.
0: Well, yesterday in Evian, President Trump kept saying multiple times that there has been regime change in Iran and a more pragmatic leadership has

0: taken over. Setting aside the second part of his statement that whether it's pragmatic or not, there definitely has been regime change. I mean, Israel and the United States between the June 2025 war and this recent war have killed over 130 Iranian leaders. And by doing so, they've eliminated a whole class of the country's leadership, which has been replaced by a new generation that has come up through the ranks. Generation that has been born in Iran after the revolution, the generation that was born not as revolutionaries that were fighting against a state, but actually as children of that state and in a bureaucracy, in a system that took place. And they have different attitude towards statecraft, towards how to manage the country, and particularly how to manage the war. I mean, one of the things that surprised the United States in this war is the aggressiveness of the new Iranian leadership. The president, as he referred yesterday multiple times, killed General Soleimani, put maximum pressure sanctions on Iran, bombed Iran's nuclear facilities in June. And what he got from the previous leadership in Iran was tepid, conservative, restrained answer. And now he's facing a leadership that doesn't answer the same way. It answers very, very aggressively, and therefore was able to turn the tables on the United States by closing the Strait of Hormuz, by attacking American bases. In addition, one of the big surprises of this war is how quickly Iran reorganized itself between finding itself on the defensive in June and then facing a massive social uprising in Iran in January that it was compelled to suppress very bloodily and brutally, and led to the conclusion around the world that the Iranian regime was really, really weak. How is it that this really, really weak regime at war with its own people and having just suffered massive bombardment in June was able to reorganize itself to survive a very direct massive attack by the world's premier military superpower and the Middle East's most powerful military? And not only survive it, but actually come out of the war with strategic wins, like the control of the Strait of Hormuz, like a chokehold on the global economy, and force the American president into retreat to settle for far less than what he had thought. So if we take stock of this, regardless of whether you like the Islamic Republic or not, or how heinous they've been with their own people, you have to account for the fact that Iran's new leadership achieved the feat of reorganizing the state, reorganizing their military, managing their economy in a way to be able to achieve what they did in the 8 months between the two wars, and then during the course of the 100-day war.
1: You write that the view now from Tehran is that, quote, the United States' decade-long containment of Iran has come to an end. The new regional order will be defined less by American primacy than by multipolarity, with China an increasingly central player and Iran an integral rather than a marginal actor. As we begin to wrap up, Professor Nasser, if you can explain that shifting geopolitics and how exactly what Trump has achieved, what is the difference between February 27th, before Israel and the U.S. attacked, and now?
0: What Trump has achieved is to end Iran's containment. First of all, Iran destroyed about 16 to 17 U.S. bases, some of them completely. So it ended, if you would, the military encirclement of Iran. It created doubt in the mind of the Gulf countries about the wisdom of partnering with the United States in containing Iran. And then yesterday in Evian, the president made clear that even the sanctions regime against Iran is going to come down. So economic and military containment of Iran is gone. During this war, both in the Middle East and globally, the United States' standing has been diminished. It has lost strategic ground. This was very evident in the president's visit to China. So multipolarity is a big winner against the president who asserted American domination around the world, but tried to show it in a war with what he thought was a second-rate, third-rate military and a country on the verge of collapse, has come up short. So he has been cut at the knees, if you would. And what will come, obviously, is a greater assertion of power by various regions of the world, by China and Russia and the United States, that will find it more and more difficult to compel the rest of the world to basically follow the U.S.'s lead.
1: Vali Nasser, we want to thank you for being with us, Professor of International Affairs and Middle East Studies at Johns Hopkins School of Advanced and International Studies. We'll link to your piece in Foreign Affairs, Iran's New Grand Strategy, How a Remade Islamic Republic Will Reshape the Middle East. Coming up, we speak to the head of Oxfam International about the G7 summit. Stay with us.

0: For All My Sins by Marco Cinelli. This is Democracy Now!, democracynow.org. I'm Amy Goodman with Nermeen Sheikh.
1: The G7 summit has wrapped up in the French Alps. On the summit's final day, the heads of the world's leading AI companies joined G7 leaders for a working lunch to discuss artificial intelligence. Attendees included the CEOs of OpenAI, Anthropic, and Google DeepMind. Just days earlier, the U.S. had ordered Anthropic to disable access to its most advanced AI models from foreign nationals, citing national security concerns. Their attendance at the G7 also signaled the growing geopolitical power of the world's wealthiest individuals. Ahead of the summit, an estimated 20,000 people protested the G7 in Geneva. One sign read, "Your enemies don't arrive by boat, they arrive by private jet. No G7. This is Pipa Soji, who attended the protest.
2: The G7, for me, is a meeting of the rich to further illustrate how the rich can get richer while the poor are left behind. And I think we women need to protest against these rich people even more. Even though there are two women at the G7, it's still very much about representing the patriarchy. So there you have it.
0: For more, we're joined now by the executive director of Oxfam International, Amitabh Behar. He is joining us from New Delhi. Thank you so much for being with us from India. If you can talk about the outcome of this G7 summit and also the significance of what you feel is the deal was made to secure Trump's presence, both in its process and its outcome.
3: Thank you. I think we need to put this in context. What is really the context in which the G7 was meeting? And as your previous speaker said, it is pretty much a club of the super rich, super elites. But the context was essentially rising food prices, rising fuel prices, and rising fertilizer prices. Most poor people, ordinary people, are not being able to ensure food on their table at this moment. And that is when you have this super club, elite club meeting. And what do they come up with? You know, it's essentially like asking the people who have started the fire to kind of put it off. That's not going to happen. And at this moment, what we have seen in terms of the outcome, it does not address the fundamental question that the world faces. And these are questions of international law. This is about ensuring human rights, human dignity for everyone.
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6: This program is part 7 of Good Fences Make Good Neighbors, or do they? A series of programs about borders, walls, and fences, visible or invisible, that keep us in, keep us out, and keep us divided. Part 7 focuses on caste. This program is dedicated to Dalit people everywhere and all those oppressed by and fighting against a caste system.
7: My name is Yashika Dutt. I'm a Dalit journalist and author of Coming Out as Dalit. And I've been working in the anti-caste space for several years now, highlighting issues of lack of Dalit representation and the discrimination that we face because of our caste in the US and India both. In India, there is a very strict and still present caste system. And people who belong to the so-called untouchable castes, many of them felt like they needed a common identity, a common identifier to bring us all together, because the caste system is highly divided and there is a descending order of contempt, which means that the lower you go in the caste system, the more untouchable you are, the higher the discrimination, the higher the contempt against you. And I think around the 60s or the 70s, this idea became really widespread that let's call ourselves Dalit. And in Hindi and many other Indian languages, Dalit means somebody who has been crushed, somebody who has been oppressed. So this is a way for the community to take back the power in our own hands, to reclaim our oppression by labeling and identifying clearly what happens to us. This word has found recognition in the work and text of Dr. B.R. Ambedkar, who is the most recognized Dalit civil rights leader, who is responsible for the affirmative action that Dalits have, and also who is the architect of the Indian Constitution. And he has used the word Dalit also in his texts. I do want to underscore, not going into too much nuance here, but there is also some contestation around this word where many feel that this is not how we should identify ourselves. But for better or for worse, this is the name that has stuck for many of us, and it works for now. So we call ourselves as Dalit people. There is a rigid caste system, but as any system of discrimination that exists, it has gone through a series of evolutions and changes. And in India, those measures were specifically and most importantly introduced right after Indian independence in the 1940s. And 1950, where our constitution was adopted, gave us several affirmative action measures, declaring that Dalits are equal to every other person in the country, just declaring equality across the board, and having a very strong focus on social parity. But as the decades passed, caste obviously reared its ugly head back again because it never really went anywhere. And as a result, many Dalit people who, like my family, who had been able to break out of our caste-based professions, thanks to affirmative action, we felt that if we were to survive in the society, if we were to assimilate, if the society was to accept us, and in order to escape that, we felt there was no other way than to hide our caste identities, to change our last names, and to pass, you know, which is a term, again, it could be interpreted in many different ways, but to pass as dominant caste people, which meant to drop our last names, to try and assimilate into dominant caste culture, and most importantly, having to lie about your caste identity, because like I said, in India, caste is an ever-present reality, so it never really goes anywhere. At the same time, it's invisible. You cannot see your caste because it's not necessarily imprinted on the color of skin. So when I decided to write this book and I decided to think about my identity, I wanted to give us a sort of a unifier, a common language, which identifies Dalit people who have been hiding their identity. And the language that for me most effectively worked was coming out, because being a queer person myself, I thought of caste as a kind of a closet. I wasn't out with my queerness until it was only last year that I was forcefully outed. And people would be like, oh, do you think you've borrowed this term from the LGBTQ community? And I would often say people understand what it means to step out of that closet of shame that you have been forced into. Because ultimately, at the end of the day, these are arbitrary distinctions. And I think of a closet of caste in a very similar way, where this is an arbitrary distinction that has been placed on us. And that's why I decided to talk about coming out as Dalit, where you own your identity with pride and remove or leave behind the shame that has been foisted upon you, in very similar ways to how people declare their sexuality, how I declared my sexuality and said I'm coming out as a bisexual person. The book came out in 2019. It opened to a really wonderful reception, the kind of which that I was not expecting. In essence, I wrote this book for myself. 15-year-old me would be able to read this book and say, you know, I know what to think. I know how to define my past. I know how to speak up. And I think that's why there has been such a tremendous resonance among Dalit people with this book, and it has done extremely well. It's been 5 years, and it is still recognized. It's still talked about. I'm really happy to say the book is already part of curriculum in many universities across the country, including what I know. I'm from Columbia, so I know it is being taught in Columbia. I know it's in Harvard and UC Davis, and several universities across the country have adapted the book into their curriculums. For me, this is the central thesis of the book. Caste is so invisibilized and erased in the Indian subcontinent, in South Asia in general. And if you just peel back 2 or 3 layers of what the culture is made of, you'll see that the bedrock is caste. Everything that's running in the country is running on the basis of caste. My mom, for example, when she wanted to start a food truck in India, in Rajasthan, where I'm from, we people did not want to eat food cooked by a Dalit woman because our identity is that of being untouchable. So that was a commerce venture that a Dalit person could not undertake, but because they would run out of the market, because nobody would want to eat food cooked by a Dalit person. You go and find an apartment, your caste will be questioned. And now, more so, your religion will be questioned as well. You'll be found out if you're a Hindu or a Muslim person, what caste you belong to. If you go for a job application, inevitably, your last name will be screened. It's a part of housing, it's a part of employment, it's a part of business, it's a part of entertainment. Any industry that you look at in India is run on caste. Any interaction that you think about in India happening, if you are not from the culture, that might not seem evident to you, but you're from the culture, even, you know, and it becomes so normalized that you don't even think about that this is a caste-related interaction. So when I say caste is the bedrock of Indian community and Indian culture, that's absolutely valid, and that's what the book is about. Homophobia, in general, has been extremely prevalent within the entire Indian subcontinent and India in particular. What is agreed upon is when the British came to India, they banned homosexuality, they banned homosexual expression, and that became the norm for the culture. Until even 10 years ago, you could not say the word gay in a very common context. Now, of course, that has changed because of the recent efforts to bring homosexuality out in the open. And most importantly, there are so many prominent Dalit queer people who are making themselves known, who are getting their voices heard, who are becoming more and more visible. And they're claiming Dalit queer identities, which signal to other Dalit people who are queer and might be in the closet, that it is safe for us to do so, and that we can also have a voice, but also the rest of the Dalit community, that these people are powerful change makers, and they should be given the same kind of respect as any other non-queer person. So I think attitudes are on the change, they're on the mend, and it reflects more or less on how the rest of the country operates as well. Dalit communities have been historically marginalized. They have not had access to education. So it's only in the last two or three generations that some Dalit people, but if you think of that demographic, a very small sliver, have been able to transcend their caste-based labor professions and get into middle class and upper middle class. When they own status symbols of wealth, they are attacked because the idea of a Dalit person owning a car is not synchronous with the idea of caste system. In fact, any kind of symbols of vanity the Dalit people have are attacked. Last week, a Dalit person was killed because he had a mustache and he had a turban, which are all symbols of status, wealth, and caste in India. And a Dalit person just having those symbols was deemed so unworthy that he was supposed to be punished by death. The way some foreign theorists and Western theorists have talked about caste is as division of labor. Dr. Ambedkar talks about caste as division of laborers. People who do that job, a particular kind of job, are divided into a certain caste. For example, Brahmins are known as the learned caste, as the intellectual caste, the people who are related with education, who are the priests. The Kshatriyas are the warrior castes, people who are kings, people who are soldiers, people who are generals. Then there is the Vaishyas, the business castes who are engaged in business, who are merchants, who are very, very prominent in Indian economy as people who are engaged in various forms of business. And then, of course, there's the peasant or the Shudra castes, who are farmers, who are other backward castes, they're lower castes. But below them fall the untouchable castes, which are the Dalits. And they perform the dehumanizing labor that is not considered fit to be performed by anyone else in the society. Whether there is bedroom scavenging, which is the caste of my family, you know, cleaning human excrement, dealing with dead animals, burning dead bodies. And think of all the other devalued, dehumanized professions. That's what Dalits are supposed to do. That's what the caste profession is. And one of the tenets of caste system that is so significant is that there is no movement between castes. While you're alive in this life, and if you're born in a certain caste, there is no way for you to transcend it. But there is no way like a rich Dalit person doesn't become a Brahmin by getting a PhD. They will still remain Dalit. Thanks to affirmative action, very recently, maybe 70 years ago, a very small fraction of that population has been able to break out of the caste-based labor that we are forced to do. And I will tell you, even now, I have relatives who are immediate or extended family who are still engaged in that caste-based labor, who have not been able to break out of that cycle. And that is the reality for most people in India who maybe they're not directly cleaning human excrement, but they are still associated with the general area of that job because that's the kind of job only Dalit people can do. So that's how the caste system perpetuates and affects the job economy. And I will again say that with the caveat, things are changing very slowly and there are exceptions to every rule. But the rule is caste defines what jobs you're able to get, especially in the private sector, where if you're in an interview, they will directly ask you what your caste is. Because Dr. B.R. Ambedkar, right before his death, he led hundreds of thousands of Dalit people into mass conversions, into Buddhism, because he felt Buddhism was the way out of the Hindu religion, which is based on the division of its followers into separate castes. As a result, over years as Buddhism has evolved, it has come to be associated with Dalit people who converted into Buddhism, thanks to Ambedkar. Now, especially, you know, in the US where caste is so coded, if somebody says, oh, do you celebrate so-and-so Hindu religious festival? And the answer is, oh, I don't because I'm a Buddhist. That's all they need to say. Their caste is out. They might have been trying to protect their caste. They might have been trying to pass as a dominant caste person. But if they reveal their religion, that secret is out. And then they will be treated as a Dalit person is treated. So religion is a big marker. I think we are all aware at this point in India, Muslims are being treated with a very heightened kind of discrimination, whether it's in workplaces in India or even with some heavily Indian diaspora populated workplaces in the United States. If someone's an Indian Muslim, they'd be told that they're from Pakistan, they're not Indian. Over the years, especially as the violence

casters practiced everywhere. Casters practiced in Sri Lanka. Casters practiced in Nepal. Casters practiced in India. I come from the state in India, which is Rajasthan, one of the most feudal, one of the most conservative states in the country. And giving birth to two daughters is the deadliest of sins that a woman can commit. I remember when my sister was born, a couple of months after, there was another lady who was pregnant in the house. And I think somebody from her in-laws, my grandparents, said, oh, don't go in front of her. She is cursed because she only gives birth to daughters. And that's just like an instance of emotional and verbal abuse. But physical abuse is littered in her life. And that is the position of Dalit women who are in families who have somehow escaped the caste-based labor. Now think about the families where women are still engaged in the dehumanizing jobs that we are forced into. First of all, their labor is not valued. They are not given the same amount of money that a Dalit man will for maybe even the same kind of work. And often they are given not money, but goods. They will be given stale food. They will be given old clothes. So they're dehumanized on many levels. And, you know, speaking of sexual assault and abuse, Dalit women are considered property. In fact, in all of the country, if a landlord has a Dalit man working on his land as indentured or bonded labor and he gets married, he has, and it's still practiced. Maybe it's not talked about, but in the hinterlands, rural parts of the country, he has access to rape her anytime he wants. And that's just accepted. Over the years, the representation of Dalit people has been in Indian cinema, either it was, let's see and uncover the trauma that Dalit people face, and let's just see how awful their lives are, and just give them that one particular dimension, that suffering is the only measure of their life. Now, that has changed dramatically in the past 7 to 8 years. And that's happened because of Dalit people. That's happened because of Dalit writers, Dalit activists, Dalit entertainers, talking about how we need to have equal space. But I also want to highlight that with the additional visibility of Dalit people, also are coming challenges of our lives and our creative talent being exploited. It was exactly a year ago in August, from friends, they saying that there is a show based on your life. And I said, that can't be true, because that's a show. I know that somebody gets married in the end and they explore the marriage aspect, and I'm not married. So they said, but you have to look at it. And I saw, and it was me, but one of my interviews, the same style and all of that. And when I asked for credit, no compensation, just an acknowledgement. First of all, they gave me an Instagram post where they said, oh, it's from here and there and everywhere else. It's not just her. But I said, I'm not okay with this. This is my life story. It's taken me years of not just therapy, but also courage and conviction to be able to sit in front of an audience and accept that shameful secret that I held so close to my chest, which is that I come from a manual scavenging caste family and I have been passing as a dominant caste person. You can't just take that story from me, because that's all I have, and make a movie out of it. And that created such an enormous backlash. And I was met with one of the most brutal hate campaigns that people have seen in Indian. And I was dragged on for days in Indian social media by prominent Bollywood directors who called me an opportunist, who called me a narcissist, who said I didn't care about Dalit people because I was saying this was my story. I should just be quiet and let my life's work be exploited and taken away from me without even a single credit. But it still belongs to me. This is my life story. And the backlash I was hit with lasted, you would believe it or not, until January 2024. And if somebody in my position can face that harassment, then you think about Dalit women who don't have a voice and how it affects them. So I want to make this point that there is a great deal of tremendous positive representation that we are experiencing. But also with representation comes the chance of our voices being exploited. So that has to go hand in hand. Every time I speak, I want to speak about Rohit Vemmala. The reason I'm speaking to here today is Rohit Vemmala and his passing, and the book exists because of him. Rohit Vemmala, for those of us who might not be aware, was a Dalit PhD student in the University of Hyderabad in India,
who was not hiding his caste like me, who came from a low-income background, whose mother had worked in other people's homes and stitched people's clothes and had worked in

0: construction, hard labor jobs to be able to send her children to school. And he was calling out the institutional discrimination that he was facing at the university, which is very intense. And in this year, in 2024, we have just come from, you know, seeing the encampments across universities in the country. And we know how universities can hit back at students that they don't like. And that's what was happening to him. Ultimately, it became too much, because when you don't have a support system, when you don't come from an influential family, when you don't have money, life can be so difficult when a whole institution is lashing out at you. He ended up taking his own life. And what he left behind was a letter that is, and I've never stopped saying this, one of the most significant texts written by a Dalit person in English, because it's changed the way how an entire nation thought about caste and how an entire nation looked at Dalit people. It humanized Dalits in a way that had never been done before. And most importantly, more than how others think of us, it changed how Dalits think about ourselves. I remember it was 2016, really cold afternoon in New York City, and I was already living here. And I read it once on my computer and read it twice, and it struck me that this could have been my life, that this could have been me with just a few differences. And I realized I had to do something with all this knowledge and experience I had. And that's when I decided to create a safe space for Dalit people to just talk about our caste, to talk about our trauma, maybe create a space where Rohit Vemmala could have been a part of and talked about how horrible it was for him, maybe gotten some help. And that was the plan that I had at that time. I decided that I couldn't ask people to justifiably talk about their own stories when I was still hiding my caste. Who am I otherwise? And so it was through him, inspired by him, that I decided to write a note saying, today I'm coming out as Dalit. And his writing, his voice, his words that are filled with so much despair and sadness, but also so much hope and potential at the same time, it made me reveal a secret that I had held so close to my heart for so many years. And I told everybody my true caste identity. And I said, I am stepping out of the shame and I'm stepping into the pride that I know our people deserve and we have never received. In the past couple of years, we have seen a lot of conversations around caste in the United States as it pertains to Dalit communities. Cisco case is one of the most landmark and significant cases of caste, where a Dalit engineer took his Brahmin managers to court and the Cisco company because he was being systemically discriminated for his caste for several years. It was found out that he accessed affirmative action and therefore he was Dalit. And then a series of discriminations began. His projects weren't getting approved. You know, he was not getting the promotions that he was promised. He was not getting salary hikes. And it went on for a very long time. And then he took it to the HR at Cisco Systems. And the HR said, caste is not a protected category. And therefore, we have no obligation to protect you. I don't agree with caste not being a protected category in California, which is where Silicon Valley is, which is where a bulk of the tech working Indian immigrant population is, which is where people need protections. One of the things that I would like to talk about is caste as race as a category. And I think that's really important to discuss. And I would like to say that we have so much solidarity, especially with oppressed people in here in the United States, especially Black folks, because a lot of Dalit theory, a lot of my ideas are very inspired by what Black women have experienced and laid down and talked about how to break through from these systems. They're definitely trailblazers and path breakers in showing me personally, and I'm only going to speak for myself, but also a lot of Dalit women have talked about how they lead us. America has been talking about race a lot longer than we have been consistently talking about caste. But at the same time, it seems to be a tendency to equate caste and race. That is not something that's going to serve anybody. Because caste, as I repeatedly said in this conversation, is an invisible system of discrimination. You know, you don't necessarily pick it out by the color of someone's skin, and it is not so apparent. And if we say one is equal to the other, then we'll do a disservice to both. both, because black folks have a much longer history in this country of being enslaved and being brought here against their will, and then having built this country in so many significant ways and then being kept out of the profits. So it's been a long history that they share, and we have a different history of coming from India. So I think it's important to understand both systems independently on their own with synergies and parallels, but not something that can overlap just for the sake of convenience. I think it's important for us to hold the nuance that exists in both.
1: This is part 7 of Good Fences Make Good Neighbors. Or do they?

Good morning. I would not be around when you read this letter. Don't get angry on me. I know some of you truly cared for me, loved me, and treated me very well. I have no complaints on anyone. It was always with myself I had problems. I feel a growing gap between my soul and my body, and I have become a monster. I always wanted to be a writer of science like Carl Sagan. At last, this is the only letter I'm going to write. I loved science, stars, nature, but then I loved people without knowing that people have long since divorced from nature. Our feelings are second-handed, our love is constructed, our beliefs colored. Our originality valid through artificial art. It has become truly difficult to love without getting hurt. The value of a man was reduced to his immediate identity and nearest possibility. To a vote, to a number, to a thing. Never was a man treated as mind, as a glorious thing made up of stardust. In very field, in studies, in streets, in politics, and in dying and living. I'm writing this kind of letter for the first time. My first time of a final letter. Forgive me if I fail to make sense. Maybe I was wrong all the while in understanding world, in understanding love, pain, life, death. There was no urgency, but I was always rushing, desperate to start a life. All the while, some people, for them, life itself is curse. My birth is my fatal accident. I can never recover from my childhood loneliness, the unappreciated child from my past. I'm not hurt at this moment. I'm not sad. I'm just empty, unconcerned about myself. That's pathetic, and that's why I'm doing this. People may dub me as a coward and selfish or stupid once I'm gone. I'm not bothered about what I'm called. I don't believe in after-death stories, ghosts, or spirits. If there is anything at all I believe that I can travel to the stars and know about the other worlds. If you who is reading this letter can do anything for me, I have to get 7 months of my fellowship, 1,75,000 rupees. Please see to it that my family is paid that. I have to give some 40,000 to Ramji. He never asked them back, but please pay that to him from that. Let my funeral be silent and smooth. Behave like I just appeared and gone. Do not shed tears for me. Know that I am happy dead than being alive. From shadows to stars. Uma Anna, sorry for using your room for this thing. To ASA family, sorry for disappointing all of you. You loved me very much. I wish all the very best for the future. For one last time, Jai Bhim. I forgot to write the formalities. No one is responsible for my act. No one is responsible for this act of killing myself. No one has instigated me, whether by their acts or by their words, to this act. This is my decision, and I am the only one responsible for this. Do not trouble my friends and enemies on this after I am gone.

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10: My name is S. Shankar. I am a professor of English at the University of Hawaii at Mahanoa, and I would describe myself as a novelist and a literary critic. My last novel, Ghost in the Tamarind, is a historical novel set in South India against the background of anti-caste movements. Caste is both easy to define and difficult to define. Everybody sort of thinks they know what it is. It is hereditary, social location, often based on occupation or profession, and practiced within endogamous social systems, which is to say where communities marry within the communities. So all those different elements are important to make a system caste, that you are born into a caste and you cannot leave that caste, and your social relationships, including marital relationships, are within that particular caste. It defines you. That caste location is not innocent. It is extremely horrific. The reason for the existence of the caste system is to sort of create those social exclusions and inclusions. And so there is very much a kind of a definition of your social identity through caste. So that's a second important part of it. The third important part of it, which I think is not always true in practice, though in imagination it seems to be there, is that every caste is linked to a particular profession or a particular occupation. So I think there's a twofold element here. One is that, of course, that kind of social exclusion, which happens when you identify a community with something which is seen as polluting. And in fact, those kinds of jobs might be reserved for people from that community. There's also an economic work that the caste system does by making large numbers of the society weak in terms of their ability to exert their rights when it comes to labor and work. And so it makes them available as a kind of economic agricultural labor force. Does America have a caste system? Is an article which is more journalistic in nature that I wrote as I was doing the sort of writing and the research that I've described before, both for my novel and other things that I've written in a more scholarly vein. I had an invitation to be a visiting scholar in residence for a week at the University of Houston downtown. And I had been invited there precisely because of my work around caste and things which I've written about race. So I did some different presentations, met with a lot of students. The University of Houston downtown is overwhelmingly minority, Latino and also Black. And it's a satellite campus of the University of Houston main campus. So very sort of working class, very minority. And so in the conversations, very informal conversations that I was having with them, and after a few presentations that I made about CAST, both to faculty as well as to students, kind of explaining what it was and talking about it, a few students said, well, you know, that's not very similar to my experience. What you're describing, you know, in terms of generations of my family, in terms of expectations of what jobs are available to us, in terms of finding it very difficult to make certain moves to change our realities, this seems very familiar to me. And so there is a tradition within American intellectual thought to use caste to think about what we would now look at through the category of race. As recently as the early 60s, anthropologist Gerald Berryman, and who was an anthropologist of India and had written a book on the caste system in North Indian villages, returned from India after research in the midst of the civil rights movement and wrote this short article, which is actually quite well known, in which he essentially made the argument that the Jim Crow South was a caste society. Because he said, here's what I see in this village in North India, and here's what is going on in this Jim Crow towns. Pre-civil rights, or just at the cusp of the civil rights change. This is what different water fountains for black people and white people. Untouchability, pollution codes, right? So those kinds of... So he made a pretty compelling argument about Jim Crow South being a caste society, which could be compared to the caste system that he had been studying in North India. And I think it would not be an extreme statement to make, to my mind at all, to bring out the completely horrific nature of caste system to compare it to apartheid or to segregation, because it is certainly the case that cities in India are, till today, segregated in many ways, right, on caste terms, which are not immediately evident to a visitor and may not even be immediately evident to residents. But because there is a class element to caste as well, that certain parts of the city which are poorer and have less access to resources would tend to be lower caste and will have different temples there, we'll have different icons, we'll have different kinds of restaurants, because, you know, vegetarianism, which is very closely linked with India, is very much an upper caste phenomenon. The upper caste Brahmins and other upper castes tend to be vegetarian, and tend is the right word, and the lower castes tend to be non-vegetarian. And so the cuisine, the foods, what is sold in the grocery stores, all of that would be very much segregated.
7: We had wanted to talk about Ambedkar. Mm-hmm. Dr. Ambedkar was a pivotal, a very important person in Indian history in a number of ways.
10: Oh, I think he's absolutely one of the towering figures of Indian intellectual thought, and I would say of global thought. Ambedkar was Dalit, which is the preferred term that the most politicized elements of the so-called untouchable communities use. And against great odds, he educated himself both in the UK and in the US. He attended Columbia University and received advanced degrees from Columbia and from the London School of Economics, and then returned to India and was very active there for many decades, at the same time that Gandhi was. So this is pre-independence, although he lived on to post-independence. His writings were all very much aimed at bringing a critical eye to the caste system, and to provide the intellectual arsenal. He was a politician and very much involved in movements and mobilizations, but he was also a kind of an intellectual figure trying to create the intellectual arsenal by which caste could be undone. He's often referred to as the father of the Indian Constitution, because he was the chair of the Constitutional Committee, which wrote the Constitution of India. You can go into certain neighborhoods, and there will be a statue of Ambedkar with a book under his arm, which is the Constitution of India, with glasses on and looking extremely serious. And that is both true and something that we have to be careful about, because it is true the role he played before independence and the role he played after independence in designing what has been described by some legal scholars as one of the most liberal constitutions in the world. I want to be very careful. That doesn't make India liberal. It's a constitution is liberal, right? I mean, the constitution has many fine elements to it. So his role in that is not to be minimized. But there was also a tokenization of it, right? So just father of the constitution, we'll put a statue of him in this part of the city, but we'll forget everything else. We'll forget all the other, really, the way in which he really criticized Gandhi for his inattention to the atrocious nature of caste, and some of his more radical sort of criticisms of Indian society. He converted to Buddhism a few months before he died. And the conversion itself was a long journey for him. You know, it took him, you know, many years and many decades of working his way through to it. And there are different ways of understanding why and how he converted, which again would, you know, take us very far afield. So I'll go to the nub of your question, which is, can you escape the caste system by converting? That's the main question I think you're asking. And it goes back to the notion of the wall. Or let's put it, can you scale the wall? Can you scale the wall by converting? And here again, the answer is somewhat mixed. You know, and his conversion to Buddhism is because of the role of Buddhism both in Indian history and the philosophical foundations of Buddhism. As people might know, the emergence of Buddhism 2,500 years ago was partly in response to the hegemony of Brahmins. I say partly, and I don't want to imply that the caste system as it exists now was exactly what the caste system was then, but let's just say that there were hierarchical structures, and certainly Brahmins, who are ritualists with religious functions, had achieved a certain kind of hegemony in that ancient Indian society. And the Buddha, who was from a high caste, if you can say that, he was a prince, but he was not a Brahmin, but he was a prince, actually led a kind of social movement, if you like, which challenged Brahmin hegemony. But in doing that, it also very much created the philosophical basis to challenge caste as a whole. Buddhism, I think, is attractive to Ambedkar because of that. I think the right way to put it is that caste can follow you. You know, even if you convert, are you a Brahmin convert? Are you a Dalit convert? Are you like somebody from one of the middle castes? And do you continue to be stigmatized that way? And I think it is, to my mind, quite incontestable that many of these caste practices have followed here. Despite what many Indian Americans will say, even when they consider themselves liberal. So the liberal manifestation of this will be like, of course, I'm against caste, and that belongs to the old country. It belongs to the country that I left. It belongs to the country that my parents left. I don't really subscribe to it. And why are we still talking about it? We don't need to talk about it. We are now in a new country. It's like this, without reflecting on who their social networks are, what kind of privileges have, like, I'm assuming that this person is an upper caste person, right? So without really, or like their unspoken, unconscious practices which continue to benefit from caste systems and also contribute to. Acknowledging the existence of caste is the first step. It is also acknowledging ways in which your privilege needs to take a backseat at various times in order to create space, because these things don't happen just by the articulation of utopian ideas, but by the creation of actual spaces into which excluded voices can come. To both recognize the absolutely horrific and atrocious nature of the caste system and all the ways in which it puts in place exclusions and makes it difficult for people to speak, for people to find the right ways to assert themselves, to acknowledge that, but also to acknowledge that despite the odds, people have spoken, people have acted, and change has happened. A few decades ago, if somebody from a lower caste were walking through or walking in the vicinity, in some cases, of course, you wouldn't even be allowed to walk through an upper caste part of the village. Things had changed enough that you could walk through, or you were in the vicinity of an upper caste part of a village. You had to take your shoes off because you had to walk barefoot. So these are practices which persist. I think the more invidious forms of this kind of exclusion is important, right? These are social networks of exclusion. You have an advantage because you know somebody who is hiring in this office, and that's available to you because you have upper caste networks. And if you're lower caste, you don't have that. But I think it is worth asking whether a kind of a deep study of caste allows us to understand hierarchical systems everywhere. So scholars have noted that the Burakumin in Japan are a caste society, and that there are caste societies in West Africa and in certain parts of Europe, and so on. And even beyond that, just the study of caste itself, whether it's useful, as Gerald Berman said, whether that Jim Crow South is really a caste society, to how far can you take that understanding of caste that you find in Ambedkar and in other anti-caste radical thinkers and use it to understand societies which are their own forms of hierarchization.

0: I'm Amrita, and I'm medical student here in studying in India. I'm Dalit, I'm non-binary, and I'm asexual. I also want to work on more political issues rather than just focusing on the science. So that's how my journey about writing things started.
1: So this sounds like this is what motivated you to get to write the article for Gezi.
0: I follow their Instagram page, so like they had put this pitch that they are looking for Dalit queer people to write about the experiences of Pride Month. So I saw that and I just like sent an email. I've gotten quite a lot of positive reactions. A lot of people said that they felt heard by what I said, and a lot of other Dalit queer people I've met online, they have said that they have experienced similar things. Your community or your Dalit community might accept you because of the caste discrimination you face from others, but they will still reject the queer part of you, whereas queer spaces are still dominated largely by upper caste people. So there it's like if you talk about caste, then they get touchy and defensive and they'll be like, no, we don't see caste. We don't see caste. We have Dalit friends. We have Adivasi friends. So there it becomes like, you should not bring up caste because then, it makes the whole thing awkward and you feel like you had this place of belonging, but now you have kind of made it weird as well. Even now, even on campus and elsewhere, I'm much more openly and easily saying that I'm queer rather than saying that I'm Dalit because the fear and the repercussions of revealing my caste identity openly is something which we are taught since a young age that you do not say it because once they get to know that, they will start very subtly discriminating against you. And I can say I'm queer, that's fine. Means obviously that also has a lot of homophobic reactions, but to reveal that I'm Dalit is something which is I'll do at a much later stage of getting to know a person. For most people, they kind of assume that queerness is something you kind of realize in later stage of your life. Like if you're born in a particular kind of skin color, you're born into a particular religion, into a particular caste, you do not have a control over it. From the moment I was born, I was already given these two things to wrestle with while going into the outside world. And then, like I choose to also reveal myself as like this adding another category, a marginalized identity to my own self. That's why I say that I have been born with enough oppression on my plate because being born as a woman or like being born as female and being born as a Dalit is something which I cannot change.
1: And your parents sounded like they had a particular response in the beginning, and we were wondering if you could talk about that and whether that has changed over time at all.
0: My dad, definitely, I have not spoken to him about this basically almost none. With my mom, she's more understanding. So I do, but I kind of keep it less because she still feels these are weird. I think, she just is kind of more sympathetic that, okay, at least listen to my children and see what they have to say. Now, currently with, me identifying with the labels as asexual and non-binary. So asexuality, according to Indian culture, feels something they think it's like celibacy, but it's not. But that's more palatable to them than me going around, whatever, getting into a relationship with another girl or someone who's not a boy. So my mom is still kind of fine with it. She's like, okay, maybe eventually you want to have kids. I'm like, no, I'm just telling you right now so that you don't dream of my marriage. I'm telling you to stop from that disappointment. About my non-binary identity, like they have kind of entertained it, I guess, to a limit, like me suddenly getting short hair and having like adding more masculine looking clothes to my wardrobe and also, like hitting the gym and all of that. But they still have their own qualms about it. And my mom, like she has expressed her discomfort quite clearly and she kind of projects it as she's scared about what the society will think of me, which is valid because sexuality is still something you can kind of hide. Like that trope goes that bisexual and asexual people aren't that oppressed. But if you're having short hair and if you look gender ambiguous and instantly caught notice by anyone on the road and you might get attacked or whatever. She says, you know, professors at college might discriminate against you. They haven't until now, but, you know, like these things, you're never really too sure.
1: But it sounds like you've had some inspiration as well. And that comes from Dr. Ambedkar and Savitribai Phule.
0: Savitribai Phule.
1: Thank you. Maybe you could talk about what they've meant to you as a queer Dalit person.
0: Ambedkar, it's common knowledge that he supported women's rights. He supported queer people's rights even back then, even back when our Indian constitution was being made, like in 1948. He was quite progressive on all those fronts, and he's responsible for a lot of rights that Hindu women have gotten over the years, like the right to property, the right to education. So, and apart from that is the reservations aspect, like what is called affirmative action in the US. He stands the inspiration because he, even being a Dalit person, he studied and he faced all the caste discriminations and he fought through it, and then, you know, he decided to do something for the future generations. And Savitribai Phule, she was active around 1850s. She was actually Brahmin, so she was upper caste. She was married to this upper caste man. But the man, Jyotibai Phule, he decided that he wanted to educate his wife. And then both of them together went on to establish 3 schools, and specifically for teaching girls. That is, you know, it's like around 100 years before Ambedkar, around 100 years before the constitution. It was a huge scandal itself that a Brahmin man is educating his wife, and then now they're sitting and making schools where girls of all castes can sit together and study. And there was a lot of social ostracization that they both had to face. They were kicked out of their houses. People used to throw mud at them and call them slurs. But they still continue to do it. It's the same thing there, that, you know, like you have to do some things which are hard and which will be having reactions from the people, but you do it for the future generations. You do it not seeing just for your own comfort, but for the future. Growing up, I did learn these things, like, you know, about the caste, about patriarchy, about discrimination, but you aren't really made aware of those things to that degree if you're just studying in school. I remember when I was a kid and, like, you know, reading the newspaper and like seeing all this stuff, like there's some war going on and this and that, but they were like always short articles which had no context, so you don't really see the context. It's a similar thing for the Palestine issue. So, but now I've grown up, and now since I'm digging deeper into this thing, so I go deeper into that issue and I trace how this thing has been going on for almost 75 years now, how it's a long story and how so many other factors are connected to it. And again, I see that along my learning journey, as I realize that what colonialism is, what the US has been doing, and how that's the root cause of most of the wars. But honestly, like if I say that I'm already kind of struggling medical school, if bombs are dropping here, I would lose my fish. And they're like, they have to live through it. And why do they have to? Why are we making their lives worse? And why is the system in place which deems that some people are, you know, worth saving and sucking up all the resources for their own comfort, while other people have to be deprived and die? How colonialism is affected to queerness. Along with that, there's the transgender and what we call her kinness. They're like a subset, you could call them part of the gender spectrum, but they were an important part of the Indian community. They used to be called to celebrate marriages and births. They were seen as good omens. And then the British came and they put them in this criminal tribes along with a lot of other nomadic tribes in India. And ever since then, they have been pushed to the fringes of the economic system, and they have now struggled and do sex work and be harassed everywhere. Recently, there was this ruling by the Supreme Court that they deemed that certain parts of the scheduled castes, like scheduled castes, scheduled tribes, are like the administrative label for Dalits and Adivasis. So they said that people in the SCSTs who have gotten above a certain salary per year, they are supposed to be called creamy layer and they will not be away the reservations anymore. So that has caused quite an uproar in the community here for obvious reasons, because this is seen more as an attempt to divide the Dalit and Adivasi community from the solidarity rather than do something truly for the benefit. Because even after the constitution, even after Ambedkar, and even after reservations for the last 75 years, there are still very subtle ways of excluding SCST people from jobs, at the level of jobs, I would say. So, you know, you might see that a lot of PhD and learned people with graduates who are from these communities, but they are not getting jobs because they are being discriminated like this. And how are they supposed to control that? I wrote it in one of my posts for my page that the first time I joined the college and everyone was just asking me, what is your rank? So what they mean is, what is your caste? Because they want to see if your rank is lower than the cutoff. That means that you have gotten a reservation, that you've come here. And you know, like, it starts at the very age. And for people here, they just feel that, you know, caste is just affirmative actions and it's just like an easy ticket. But that's not what it is, because it's so many more things. It's, you know, for getting called slurs when you're a kid, having a different social group and them not wanting to sit with you. They'll be like scowling at your lunch because you've brought egg, and then like saying it stinks. Now, you know, like, Indian society has progressed a bit, so it's much more liberal. So you might, here on campus, I'll be seeing so many couples, like cis-het couples, most of them, and they're like intercaste maybe. But, you know, like, you won't see them getting married, even if they're such great people, such great bonds, because at the end of the day, it will be the families will be coming in and they will be saying that, no, you cannot marry them because they're out of your caste. Just because you go to eat with your Dalit friend at a restaurant does not mean that you have completely eradicated it. I would point out that the people who first immigrated to US and UK, most of the rich people in India are upper caste, and the rich people have the money and the resources to go study and settle abroad. So they're taking their casteism with them there. And there itself, there's a lobby that if you enter USA and if you're not one of the upper castes, then you're left even lesser network. And when you're in a foreign country, you suppose that your countrymen will help you out. But there also, you know, like, it doesn't matter that you're an Indian. It matters more that you're not from their caste, because at the end of the day, this Hindu religion extremism is a very caste-based at its core. It's not just sufficient to kind of grow up learning that you must be wary of casteism, you must be wary of sexism and to believe in those things. But, you know, that's on a very individual level. To really understand how these things came about, you have to study the history, you have to see how these larger structures are at play. And that is something which is not taught in schools. And that is also for a reason, because they not want us to know. You have to go beyond your college curriculum. You have to go beyond what education system deems as important, scoring good grades. You have to go beyond that if you have to learn about those things. And these things, it takes up time, it takes up energy to learn about these things. But that's the kind of sacrifice you have to make. Otherwise, you're just stuck in the same place. Growing up, I was mostly a typical kid, and, you know, like, with the aspirations that I'll get a good job and make my parents proud. And I think even before that, like, I had the goal that I would be a doctor to give service to people. But, you know, that's not as decisive as saying that, you know, I will actually work for the liberation. Because working in a government hospital, you know, like, we see a lot of patients here, they're coming from the poorest of backgrounds, from far-flung villages with such severe diseases, because they do not have access to healthcare there. And so they just keep postponing coming to the doctor, and now they come and they're suffering a lot. You can say that, you know, we are government doctors, we are doing it for cheap. But then you have to ask that, why are they poor, and why are there not enough big hospitals to treat these people? It's the same thing with charity or donations, that why does the system of altruism or these NGOs, why is it that people are poor? Because you always have to keep giving them this small benefit. So why not make it just so that people are not poor? But I said, he's like, you know, educate, agitate, and organize. So that's the blueprint of how things happen. That's how revolutions have happened.

0: Thank you for listening to part 7 of Good Fences Make Good Neighbors, or Do They? A Focus on Caste. Sheetal Mehta read Rohith Vemula's suicide letter. Music by Sarah Hopkins, Moby, Don Cherry and Ed Blackwell, and Aradhana. We want to thank Amrita, Yashika Dutt, and Subramanian Shankar for their participation in this program. This show was produced by Mary Salomi and Emily Charles, a Queer in Your Ear production.
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4: This is hell.
5: We all know Antifa is an idea, not an organization. However, far-right media and the Republican Party, and yes, some centrist liberals too, actually believe that Antifa is an organized, coordinated movement, which explains all the popular uprisings against authoritarianism, because it must just be some organized leftist jet-setting activists in an organization like Antifa, because there's no way people are actually against authoritarianism, according to the right. The right does not believe fascism is unpopular. They believe it's been horribly misrepresented and mischaracterized by a communist conspiracy. If not a socialist conspiracy, it's a communist conspiracy, which is what they try to convince themselves is behind any opposition to their reactionary politics. Here to help us have a much better understanding of what Antifa really is, our guest today is Lauren L.G. Fadiman, who posted the Baffler essay, The Invention of Antifa, The Courts Decree a New Domestic Terrorist. Welcome to This Is How, Lauren.
6: Thank you so much for having me. Such a pleasure to be on the show.
5: Thank you so much. So should I call you Lauren or LG?
6: LG's fine. Either's fine. LG's an old summer camp nickname I go by sometimes.
5: Wait, you were LG in summer camp? No, I'm just kidding. You can find LG online at Lauren Fadiman, F-A-D-I-M-A-N. You begin your essay by reminding us that on October 19th, 1993, a 51-day standoff between the federal government and a Christian millennialist cult believed to have a stockpile of illegal weapons culminated in the 76 fiery deaths now known as the Waco Massacre. Later, critics would say that the federal government had gone about things all wrong, that the investigation was shoddy, the raid by the Bureau of Alcohol, Tobacco, Firearms, and Explosives ill-advised, the entire operation a bureaucratic publicity stunt. Don't trust the government, warns a poster at the Memorial Chapel that now stands at the site. So before we get to the trial you recently attended, why did that specific event lead to a loss of faith in government as a whole? After all, you know, the U.S. government had done terrible things to citizens in the past, the 1970 shootings and killing of anti-war protests at Kent State, the 1985 Philadelphia bombing at the Black Liberation Advocacy Group, MOVE. What is it about Waco that leads to such a thorough distrust, not only of the ATF or law enforcement more generally, but the government as a whole? Is it simply the number of people who died?
6: Yeah, it's a good question. And I'm not an expert on the 90s by any means, but I think it was, a combination between like the incredible visibility of the Waco standoff, which I think, was being publicized on television as you say, as so many terrible things are, but I think people were watching it, in live time during the 51-day standoff. I think it's a combination of that visibility and then just the incredible disaster, that ended that standoff, this terrible fire, the 76 deaths. And I think people came away with the sense that the investigation had been carried out poorly, that the raid was ill-advised, that there had been an element of like publicity stunt to the entire operation. And WECO certainly transformed how the government would handle future standoffs with, you know, sovereign citizen types in the 90s. There was never like another, you know, violent culmination to a standoff, again, as far as I know, in the 90s. But yeah, there, you know, the WECO, site now is home to a chapel, and there's, if you look on Google Images, you can see inside this chapel, and there's these signs in there that say, don't trust the government, in big letters, hanging on the wall.
5: So I see they don't believe in separation of church and state. So, and because of this, President Bill Clinton signed into law the Anti-Terrorism and Effective Death Penalty Act of 1996. This led to terrorism enhancements that you point out. Were in reaction to what happened at Oklahoma City. And you say these terror enhancements took place with the passing of the law in 1996 during the Clinton administration, as was the Waco massacre itself. The law passed the Senate 91-8 and the House 293-133. So there seems to have been some dissent, although limited. Do you know if there were any concerns at the time about how an anti-terror bill could be used to chill dissent from not only the left, but the right as well, that it could stifle free speech? Because that was a debate that I don't remember taking place. It may have, but it wasn't a debate that happened with the USA Patriot Act. So I'm curious if these terrorism enhancements kind of paved the way for a furthering of expanded terrorism enhancements in case we did face another national security crisis like 9/11. Do you think that these terrorism enhancements were the first step in our loss of rights to dissent due to terrorism?
6: Yeah, it's a really good question. Yeah, I think the terrorism enhancements are considered sort of I'm hesitant to say a watershed moment, but definitely marked a shift in how political crimes could be, you know, sentenced and prosecuted and sentenced. But I don't know that they were I think that they are one of the most important moments in the 90s in terms of how political crimes are prosecuted, but I don't think they're the first one. I actually also recently wrote for Current Affairs about property damage and domestic terrorism. And a little bit earlier in the 1990s, like the very early 1990s, we started seeing like the language of property damage and domestic terrorism appearing together in bills related to, like the destruction of, like factory farms that, you know, some environmental activists were engaged in the early 90s. And I think there was, and these laws were like the result of like huge boosterism by, you know, people in that industry. And I think there was, you know, there was concern around the stifling of dissent related to those laws. I don't know for sure what the wider discourse around the terrorism enhancements of the mid 1990s was. I'm sure there was so much horror, you know, related to the Oklahoma City bombing, but there was like a lot of momentum in passing these enhancements. But I think that, you know, the sick and twisted thing about these terrorism enhancements is that often the people who are facing them in sentencing are people who have been accused of sort of nonviolent property crime. So it's like those, you know, animal activists who are facing these Timothy McVeigh laws and not, you know, for example, the January 6th protesters. You know, some of the judges involved in the sentencing for those cases explicitly were like, you know, reluctant to apply terrorism enhancements, but like the Dakota Access Pipeline protesters have faced them time and again.
5: So is this prioritizing property over political dissent? Is this then the AEDPA, Anti-Terrorism Act, the Anti-Terrorism and Effective Death Penalty Act of 1996 that the Clinton administration signed into law? Does that protect property over people? Does that protect profits over political freedoms?
6: Yeah, I think you could argue that in practice, that's definitely one of the things that it does. I can think of, I think it was a woman who was involved in the Dakota Access Pipeline protests, a Catholic worker whose name is escaping me, ended up facing like an enormous prison sentence and then an enormous multi-million dollar like restitution order under these terrorism enhancements for the destruction of like a bulldozer and some other equipment and some sections of the Dakota Access Pipeline, which, you know, people have different opinions on whether property damage should be part of, you know, a political project. But regardless, it was not, you know, it was a nonviolent slate of offenses. And I think she's, you know, ended up facing like 12 or 15 years in prison. So I think you could argue, yeah, that these enhancements like really prioritize the sanctity of property and equate property damage with, you know, threats to life and liberty in other ways.
5: With violence, as you were just saying, this is nonviolence. What would you say to somebody who argues that property damage is violence, that graffiti tagging is violence?
6: Yeah, I mean, I think like one can have different opinions about strategically whether property damage should be part of a political project. I think it's a valid question for debate on the left about whether that those tactics are more alienating than they are effective. But to my mind, like no property damage offense should be considered like, you know, terrorism. I think that that language is so inflammatory, especially in like a post 9/11 world, although obviously it was being applied to property damage crimes in a pre 9/11 world as well. I think like, you know, what is communicated by that language so far outstrips what, you know, property damage actually is as an offense. That to my mind, there's like a huge disjunction there. You know, terrorism is a word that really riles up Americans. And I think, you know, something like graffiti certainly is not a terroristic act. I don't think, you know, I don't think vandalism is a terroristic act. I think where maybe it gets dicier for some people is like, you know, with some of the actions that the Animal Liberation, or sorry, the Earth Liberation Front was carrying out in the early 2000s, like, you know, major, like large scale arson and, you know, things like that. Maybe that's, you know, slightly dicier territory, but I certainly think that anyone who's treating like vandalism or graffiti as terroristic activity is engaging in a political project, you know, of their own.
5: So when it comes to vandalism or property damage as a political act, I have spoken with people who are members of Black Bloc who tell me that the reason that they break windows is to distract the police from attacking the nonviolent protesters who are legally protesting. So what they do is they cause a spectacle of violent, you know, they break a window and cops get here an alarm and they go flying over to this place where all the Black Bloc members have ran away from. And in the meantime, they've distracted the police from the protesters. Is that an accurate description of the strategy of Black Bloc, do you think?
6: I think that could definitely be one like strategic, yeah, use of like property damage. I think there are other, you know, reasons that property damage occurs. I think, you know, perhaps sometimes there's a sense that like the only type of political statement that is legible to capitalists is, you know, to strike at the pocketbook in some sense. I think, you know, for some animal liberationists, you know, the moral obligation to rescue vulnerable creatures justifies like the damage that maybe must be done to property, like in the freeing of animals. So I think there's like different reasons that different groups have engaged in property damage. I think what you're saying about this like particular Black Bloc tactic is one that I've, you know, heard of and can understand as a, you know, a rational reason why, property damage might occur.
5: You also write, so I want to get to the Prairie View 9 trial. You also write that terror charges are the scourge of contemporary activists, from the mink liberationists facing trial in Pennsylvania in May to the Stop Cop City music festival goers whose charges remain pending. And it was terrorism under consideration in the U.S. courthouse in Fort Worth, where 9 defendants stood this winter, accused of rioting, using weapons and explosives, providing material support for terrorists, and attempted murder at an Immigration and Customs Enforcement facility noise demonstration gone wrong last 4th of July. So for those who do not know, what do you mean by a noise demonstration? How easy or difficult is it to go wrong? Were the demonstrators taking a risk and were they aware it could go wrong?
6: Yeah, it's, so the Prairieland incident is is a noise demonstration. And for those who don't know, a noise demonstration is a type of very typical peaceful protest held outside a carceral facility of some sort, often a jail, you know, sometimes increasingly ICE facilities. And basically people go and make a ton of noise. And it's supposed to bring attention to the injustice that's happening inside the facility and also to reassure the people inside the facility that they're not forgotten. And so you can see footage from noise demonstrations where people are kind of banging pots and pans outside. And then the people inside the facility are like flickering the lights to kind of show that they can hear and are, you know, it's like a moment of solidarity, like through the prison wall, which is so rare in a world where these, like, you know, carceral institutions have been, you know, compared to like archipelagos, they're sort of, you know, out of sight, out of mind.

0: and have weapons in their car at this noise demonstration. You know, several of the protesters at this noise demonstration are trans, and, you know, for them, like, carrying, you know, weapons, having weapons is, like, you know, a part of self-protection. There's also someone there who's armed doing protective presence. And what ends up happening is, like, the police arrive, and then, the individual who's there doing protective presence, fires his gun and ends up hitting the first officer who responds in the shoulder. And his lawyers say that he fires, a warning shot into the ground and that it ricochets into the shoulder of the officer. And the prosecution obviously maintains that it was a more sort of targeted attack. And so that kind of remained contentious through the trial. But yeah, whatever happened, that you know, that's the result, that somebody is you know, shot at this protest, which I would say is very uncommon for a noise demonstration, and very uncommon for you know, a left protest in general, which just so rarely result in, you know, physical violence.
1: It just amazes me that the prosecution seemingly contradicts what the police officer who was shot said. The police officer was shot. His attorney admits, Song, the gentleman who shot him, shot at the ground, not at the officer. So in Texas, you know, they have stand your ground. It's a stand your ground state. And according to the Texas government website, as of 2021, people who qualify under the law can carry a handgun in a public place in Texas without a concealed carry license. Is everything the protesters did legal, except that they were participating in a political violence? Is their crime participating in political dissent because the person, admittedly by the attorney of the police officer, was not shooting at the officer? It might be illegal discharge of a weapon, but was this mostly because they were engaging in political dissent?
0: Yeah, you know, I'm not a lawyer, and I hesitate to speak to the nuances of the laws in Texas. I think something that came up in the trial that I was surprised by, people should double check me on this, but I'm pretty sure it's actually, you're not allowed to do self-defense, like, against an officer.
1: You're right. It is stand your ground, and guess, unless you are against a police officer, you're correct.
0: Yeah. So I think, like, the decision of the protester who fired the gun to fire this warning shot, I'm pretty sure, is illegal still. His lawyers argued that he thought in that moment that the officer was going to start, you know, firing on his friends. And the, you know, the officer pulled his, you know, allegedly pulled his gun right upon arrival at the scene. That was something that was kind of discussed during the trial, that he raises his weapon, possibly because he had a flashlight mounted to the top, you know, perhaps for other reasons. But regardless, like, the image that is seen by these protesters and the protester who ends up firing his gun is that this officer has, like, raised his weapon at his, you know, these friends of his who are fleeing the scene. And so it seems like it's just a convergence of, you know, horrible circumstances where people are making these split second decisions, and, you know, what was a peaceful protest kind of turns into this sort of unprecedented disaster. But I do think, like, is everything, like, strictly legal? Like, I don't think that's the case. I think that, you know, mistakes were made. I think, you know, what's interesting to me about this whole case is, just how, like, the discourse has been, you know, spun out of what seems like a kind of, like, freak escalation. It, you know, has been made into something more calculated in the discourse.
1: As if they'd been training and organizing to have those exact events happen. You mentioned Judge Mark Pittman and how he ordered a mistrial at one point. And I'll explain in a second. You write that United States versus Arnold began with a false start on February 17th, its first day. The judge declared a mistrial when he deemed a defense attorney's t-shirt too politically charged for the courtroom because it depicted civil rights leaders such as MLK Jr. and Shirley Chisholm, which the bloviating Judge Mark Pittman compared to an image of Trump riding an eagle with an ice flag. I seriously doubt most people could even recognize Shirley Chisholm to begin with. But

0: Mistrial invalidates a trial and a new trial begins. Was the trial in any way going in favor of the defendants when their attorney wore a t-shirt the judge believed would influence the jury? Did the attorney undermine his own client's case or their own client's case by wearing the t-shirt?
1: Yeah, I think that was like a terribly unfortunate, you know, set of circumstances. It was the day that Jesse Jackson died, and you know, it seemed that the lawyer was wearing this shirt sort of in honor of civil rights leaders, kind of thinking about her position in the courtroom, thinking about the, you know, events of the day. But yeah, it ends up being an issue with the judge. Obviously, it was unfortunate because like graphic t-shirts had been explicitly banned in the courtroom. So she was sort of in violation of that sort of, you know, arbitrary or whatever kind of rule for dress. But the way that the judge, you know, talked about the shirt was like in these really political terms. And yeah, he ends up declaring a mistrial. He ends up kind of arguing that the jury pool has been kind of tainted by this image being in the courtroom. And a lot of people, you know, a lot of the family and friends of the defendants really felt that the judge was like looking for a way to declare a mistrial because so many people in the jury pool had declared themselves strongly anti-ICE. Like the kind of jury selection that day had been really an exercise in, you know, person after person declaring that they would have a lot of trouble being on a jury, like litigating whether this kind of action outside an ICE facility was appropriate or not. And so, yeah, I mean, the mistrial allowed for a new jury pool to be selected the following week. And that jury pool was like much less politically outspoken. And the judge played a much larger role in the selection of that jury, sort of limiting the lawyers' like scope for questions and things like that, from what I recall.
0: So Prairie Land is in Alvarado, Texas. The police officer who was shot was from Alvarado, Texas. Alvarado is a small middle-class town of just under 5,000 residents, 60% of whom are white, 30% Hispanic, and is described by the weird website bestplaces.com as strongly conservative and politically vibrant. What explains the antagonism of the jury pool when this is not some leftist town? What explains why it was so difficult to get a jury for a shooting at an ICE facility? It would seem like the people of Alvarado, Texas might be, according to the demographics and stereotypes that we have, overwhelmingly pro-ICE.
1: Yeah. So this trial began initially on February 17th, and February 17th is the day that the mistrial is declared. And that was like in the, you know, the sort of height of anti-ICE activity in Minneapolis and other places. This all happens in the wake of the killings of Renee Good and Alex Pretty. And I think, you know, that those incidents really like had such wide reach, you know, in the American public. And so many people were politically activated by their killings and by the sort of injustice of ICE activity in neighborhoods around America. You just like an unprecedented number of people are seemingly moved to action by these incidents. And I was in Minneapolis shortly after the Prairie Land trial, and, you know, just like the types of people who were activated by the ICE activity were sort of, you know, just like, I mean, there's been a lot written and said about this, but just like regular middle-class people are moved to this kind of radical action. And I think, you know, we were seeing some of that on this, in this jury pool in Texas, that people who maybe would not otherwise be really politically activated were in this moment really activated against ICE just because of all this terrible news coming out of Minneapolis in particular.
0: You point out that the mistrial made for an inauspicious beginning to one of the highest stake, least publicized political trials in the 21st century. To you, what explains why this was one of the least publicized political trials of the 21st century? And how important is that lack of publicity to the reinforcement of the Antifa myth?
1: Yeah, I think it's, you know, it's really tragic that this case didn't get more publicity sooner. And, you know, I think even and I'm someone who tries to follow this news, like, didn't really hear about it until very late in 2025, many months after the incident had initially occurred. And I think part of the reason This case didn't get so much publicity and didn't get a lot of public rallying around, you know, what was kind of looming on the horizon. It's partly because of the, you know, the armedness of the incident. Like, I think a lot of, you know, legal nonprofits and like outspoken political allies can be really uncomfortable with, you know, I mean, this discourse came up with Alex Preddy also, you know, being armed from what I recall at the time of his death. You know, there's discomfort, you know, with among a lot of people with the question of whether like carrying a gun at a protest is an appropriate decision, regardless of whether it's legal or not. So I think a lot of people were just hesitant to wade in to the weeds with this trial. And I think there is a sense that like, I think this is often the case that, you know, people talk about like the good protester, bad protester dichotomy. You know, the good protester is the perfect victim and the bad protester, I think is unfortunately like the label that gets appended to the Prairie Land, defendants, that they were armed, they were too rowdy, they were, you know, doing property damage. They're harder to empathize with, you know, in the good protester, bad protester framework.
2: Manufacturing Dissent since 1996. This is Hell.
3: Debido a las amenazas heredadas y aplicación de la ley de inmigración en Chicago, sepa que todos tenemos derechos, independientemente del estatus migratorio. 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
2: You are here, and this is Hell.
1: I think, you know, it's really interesting, this kind of history of sort of fear-mongering around anarchists that I think we're seeing in our own moment as fear-mongering about Antifa, but historically was fear-mongering about anarchists. You know, in the early 20th century, there was like a really powerful sort of discursive connection drawn between anarchists and like immigrant, anarchist, and Jew, these like classes of people who the far right sort of would be looking for an excuse to target in different ways. So I think like the contemporary fear mongering around Antifa has still kind of like retained some of these tethers to like otherness that, yeah, allow the far right to just like kind of traffic in all kinds of fear mongering and potentially pass laws that are targeting, you know, other groups under the label of anarchists that are, you know, actually like aimed at immigrants and other groups.
0: So is anarchist a dog whistle either for anti-Semitism and or racism? And if so, how?
1: I think the discursive connection between these things is a little bit less strong than it was in the early 20th century. Like, I think in the early 20th century, many of the anarchists, you know, active in the United States were immigrants. There was like a very strong, like, you know, cohort of Jewish, Russian anarchists and Italian anarchists, I would say in particular. I would say today, like, there is a weaker connection between anarchist and like immigrant as groups. You know, the laws that were being passed in the early 20th century were sort of prohibiting anarchist immigrants from coming into the country and like lumping them together as like classes of undesirable people. I think today anarchists are often in solidarity with immigrants. And so the dog whistling, has kind of like retained some elements from the past, but is ultimately a little bit more amorphous about what it, you know, is signaling.
0: You write that the federal government ably used the overblown reports of widespread anarchist violence to crack down on the whole of the American left in the early 20th century. Is the anarchist scapegoating history taught in elementary, middle, or high school in the U.S.? How well is this history known? And Lauren, what's the likelihood this history is being taught in Florida?
1: Yeah, I would say no chance in Florida. I think that the first Red Scare is kind of a well-documented phenomenon. And I feel that I was taught that in school. And I'm sure that that is taught in sort of different ways across the country. But I don't know that, high schools are really getting into the weeds of the political tensions of the early 20th century. And the first Red Scare was like the culmination of like a series of multiple kind of moral panics about anarchism in the 20th century. That didn't really like map on in any meaningful way to the actual anarchist, you know, scare quote violence that was supposedly occurring. There finally was like a major anarchist bombing in 1920, but since like, you know, since Haymarket, for all the decades in between, there had been like repeated moral panics about anarchist bombings that, like often were not really occurring, or if they were occurring, were doing limited amounts of damage. And the only people who were ever dying were the anarchists setting off the bombs, you know, themselves. So again and again, like 1901, 1908, 1914, we see these like outbursts in the media of like panic about anarchists. And the language that is being used to describe these people is just like horrible. There's an article in the Courier Journal of Louisville, Kentucky, right after the Haymarket attack that says, quote, "People are now saying that the surplus human scum which Europe has scraped off its surface and exported to the United States has undertaken the task of reconstructing American institutions." And then the article goes through all the different like immigrant groups, the Polish, the Bohemians, the Germans, and like accuses them all of kind of importing these ideas to the United States that are at odds with the, you know, the mission of the U.S.
0: Why is that so sustainable within a democracy that says we the people?
1: Yeah, I guess that's the money question.
0: Right.
1: how has this been sustained for so long? I think there's like a way in which all the moral panics of the 20th century sort of conspire to create a sort of fabricated history of violence that, you know, now we're seeing our leaders kind of tap into. The idea of a moral panic, which has been, you know, so well written about by so many people in so many different contexts. But the core thing that happens in a moral panic is, you know, an other group is kind of constructed as a deviant group, and then the media and the government and moral entrepreneurs of various sorts kind of conspire to, you know, traffic in whatever they can get out of that construction. And I think those constructions can just be very enduring. You know, some of the language, as you're saying, being used in the late 1900s is kind of still available to people today. And I think anarchist ends up being one of those really charged words. And there are all these crazy kind of synonyms for anarchists that are created in the late 1900s, early 20th 20th century. One of the craziest ones I found was dynamitard was being used to like describe anarchists, but they're always being described as kind of like as deviants and as mentally ill and rabid and all kinds of terrible things.
0: You also give this historical context for Antifa. You write Antifa is for Antifascistisch, the German word for anti-fascist, which appeared in the name of a communist organization active during the Weimar Republic, as well as a number of short-lived groups that sprang up in post-war Germany to combat Nazi nostalgia, as well as the actual Nazis who still ran rampant in the former Reich and in, within West German and East German leadership, and issue popular socialist policy demands. So how was the right able to demonize a word for opposing Nazis? How much is a threat of a word like Antifa to right-wing political rhetoric?
1: Yeah, I think it's really just been like a kind of conjuring. And I think it mostly happened in 2017. There are these kind of, including J20, there are a few different kind of demonstrations at various, sometimes counter-protests, sometimes standalone demonstrations. In which leftists, occasionally ended up in kind of scuffles with like American neo-Nazis and other far-right groups. So there are these like actual incidents that are happening. And then there's like a series of these kind of, hoaxes that are pulled by the far right. So there's, you know, like hashtag punch white women circulates in 2017. And then other like attempts to incite violence are circulating in 2020, and all these incitements are being peddled by these kind of fake Antifa social media accounts that it turns out are actually being run by trolls and like white nationalists. But I think like the government is able to kind of use these like real things that are, these real fights that are happening, and these kind of like fake, these hoaxes to kind of astroturf a larger moral panic about Antifa. And it gets, you know, sort of tacked on to this history of anti-fascism that's mostly in Europe, and a little bit also, I mean, there's also a history of it in the US, but there's no, you know, real connection. The connection between these groups is as strong as the connection between my employer Jacobin and the actual French Revolution. Like the language, you know, pays homage, but there's no like actual kind of through line between the two.
0: I'm sorry, I'm laughing about that, about Jacobin. That's a very good point. So how effective are these fabrications at delegitimizing movements? I mean, you write, by 2020, the bones of the Antifa narrative were strong enough to prop up all kinds of ghoulish specters. Trump routinely described the Black Lives Matter protests as having been astroturfed by Antifa and the radical left, and bizarrely accused a 75-year-old demonstrator brutalized by the police of falling harder than was pushed, asking whether the elderly man might be an Antifa provocateur engaged in a setup. How effective are these fabrications at delegitimizing these movements for their targeted audience, that it is not intended to convert anyone to a cause, but just to rally the troops or preach to the choir?
1: Yeah, I think that they've been sort of remarkably effective. I mean, certainly the fact that, you know, Antifa made its way into this courtroom in Texas as like a way to kind of smear these protesters, would seem to imply to me that there's been, you know, a successful effort to kind of astroturf Antifa. I think, you know, the Trump administration is able now to dismiss any, organizing against them as Antifa conspiracy and like Antifa organizing, and it delegitimizes any assemblages of people who are organically coming together to protest the administration. You know, it's just a way to kind of delegitimize all kinds of political activity, and to dismiss all kinds of, you know, going back to that kind of good protester, bad protester dichotomy. I think the Antifa narrative is a way to turn what would formerly have been quote unquote good protesters into bad protesters. So someone like I mentioned in the article, my 95-year-old grandma goes to No King's protesters sometimes, goes to No King protests sometimes. And we have like Kristi Noem saying that Antifa is, or so we have Mike Johnson saying that the No King's protest attendees are the Antifa people. And we have Kristi Noem saying that Antifa is just as sophisticated as ISIS and Hezbollah and Hamas and MS-13 and Trende Agua. Like we have, you know, these kind of crazy claims being made, and then Antifa is being located at a No King's protest, which, you know, are pretty mild as far as protests go. So then suddenly someone like my 95-year-old grandma can be dismissed as like an Antifa agitator and doesn't have to be, you know, kind of grappled with seriously by the administration. So people who would once have been, yeah, I mean, we see it with like kind of like middle-aged white women too, who are like involved in the ICE out stuff. These people who like once would have been, you know, for bad identitarian reasons, maybe taken more seriously and interpreted as like good faith actors by the administration, can now be kind of cast off in the same way that other activists are routinely kind of dismissed and cast off.
0: So you also point out that the defendants' friends and families gathered, this is the Prairie Land mm-hmm. trial, the defendants' friends and families gathered each day outside the courthouse with a box load of these terrorist materials that supposedly they were in possession of, magazines essentially, on display. Mm-hmm. One such zine prominently displayed was entitled Things to Consider When Loving Your Neighbor. The other terroristic activities outside the courthouse included poetry readings, picnics, and anti-repression workshops. Are anarchists seen as a terrorist threat by the right because they want to love their neighbors and have picnics with them while holding anti-repression workshops and poetry readings? And why are those innocent acts understood as terrorism by the right? Why are those such existential threats to the right?
1: Yeah, I think this is like what really I wonder about the most, perhaps, because I would say, you know, I'm very sympathetic to the sort of autonomous movement and the anarchist movement in many ways. And I think that that movement is very small, and I don't perceive it as a major immediate threat to, you know, the status quo in the US as much as, you know, one might wish it were. You know, I think that the anarchist movement has had a sort of more profound political an impact that is out of step maybe with its, you know, actual numbers in the last like decade. I think like a lot of major protest movements had pretty strong anarchist contingents to them, even if they weren't necessarily like led by anarchists. So like the Dakota Access Pipeline protests and the Cop City stuff, like I think there were like anarchists involved in all these projects. But I don't think that anarchists represent, you know, a massive immediate threat to the government. And, you know, the materials that anarchists traffic in, as you say, are often have titles, yeah, like similar to Things to Consider When Loving Your Neighbor. So I think that the construction of the anarchist threat is like kind of not in keeping with the actual threat posed by anarchists. But I think what the government is trying to do, as I said before, is to create an opportunity to actually target like the Democrats and other, you know, political enemies by conflating them with the autonomous movement. So if, you know, and there are like people on the right who want, you know, all kinds of activists to be kind of lumped in with Antifa, including, you know, like people who are like reproductive rights advocates and, you know, just like other people who are, you know, identified with like single issue organizing, people who are involved with like really big tent groups like the Democrats. Like the right is just trying to reclassify everyone as Antifa in order to like kind of benefit from the inflammation that accompanies like a terrorist designation in post 9/11 America. But yeah, I think like a lot of the things anarchists do are like mutual aid and gardening and, you know, kind of like sort of peaceful activity like that. Yeah.
0: So what happens to the Democratic Party if this further criminalization of the left that it would like to distance itself from, what happens to the Democratic Party if that criminalization continues of the left that they would like to turn their back on and turn a blind eye to?
1: Yeah, I think like what the Prairie Land case sort of threatens is that there just might be like a slow creep of the Antifa kind of terrorist designation inwards, you know, into the mainstream of like political activity. You know, if it can be precedented in one case that Antifa was, you know, at play in this protest, then it can be like attempted again and again and again, until, you know, after the Charlie Kirk assassination or murder, we saw like this kind of outburst on the right of, you know, accusing all these different groups of like taking money from like George Soros, and which, I mean, obviously itself is a kind of anti-Semitic dog whistle, but taking money from George Soros and like funding terrorist groups and like all kinds of different groups were being kind of like lumped in, like the Nation was being accused of like kind of insidious behavior, and the Democratic Party was being accused of, I think Stephen Miller referred to the Democratic Party as a domestic extremist organization. I think the fear is just that, you know, if the Antifa kind of designation becomes normalized enough, then even the most kind of like milquetoast solidaristic activity might suddenly become, you know, conceivably terrorist activity. Like something like the No Kings protest might suddenly appear, you know, as politically dramatic as, you know, an arson from the 90s or something like that, even though there's, you know, such an enormous chasm between the two.
0: So I just want to get to this point that you make about the testimony of Kyle Scheidler. You write that toward the end of the Prairie Land case, the prosecution called upon Kyle Scheidler as an expert witness. Scheidler is the director at the Center for Security Policy, a far-right anti-Muslim think tank deemed a hate group by the Southern Poverty Law Center, who frequently testifies before the federal government on the plots and ploys of left-wing terrorists. Scheidler was also responsible for helping the Justice Department craft the very definition of Antifa used in the Prairie Land indictment, a definition that has now been turned into a legal precedent. You then quote Scheidler explaining, "I told them what I believed to be an accurate definition of Antifa, and they used it." You add later the defense would systematically discredit Scheidler, pointing out his total lack of academic credentials, peer review, hard data, and data verification protocol, bias prevention, and knowledge about the evidence in question. But Scheidler replied, "It's not a hard science," adding that he engages in open source research, looking at anarchist blogs online. So he admitted he was nothing that he said was based on any evidence other than his own speculation about anarchist blogs. Is that good enough for Antifa believers? Do they need actual evidence to believe in Antifa?
1: Yeah, I mean, this guy was the expert witness that the prosecution called in the Prairie Land trial. And he, yeah, like I said, has testified to the federal government a number of times. He writes pretty regularly about Antifa, and like makes sort of policy proposals in media, various media outlets about designating Antifa and other groups as far left violent extremists and terrorists. I guess it is good enough. You know, it's, there's not that many people, from what I can tell, kind of positioning themselves as Antifa experts. Probably the real Antifa experts are like people on the far left, you know, who are sort of circulating in the world of political activity. And certainly none of those people are going to, you know, collaborate with the prosecution in a case like Prairie Land. He's a very interesting character.
0: Very much so. I just want to ask you two more questions. First, a type investigations and in these times investigation by Adam Federman just was published, in which Federman reports FBI records obtained by both of them through a FOIA act contradict the government's claim that Antifa poses an existential threat to national security. So do you know, was any evidence withheld that Antifa is not an existential threat, is not a terrorist organization during the Prairie Line 9 trial? Did the government mislead the jury and lie to get a guilty verdict?
1: Yeah, I'm not totally familiar with the, I think I heard about, but I'm not overly familiar with what you just mentioned, the article. I know that the defense tried to, if I'm remembering correctly, the defense tried to prevent Scheidler from testifying, and the judge sort of denied the request. I think on some like logistical grounds, but you know, one might also feel that it was a political rejection. I think it's, yeah, I mean, I don't think that the Antifa that the federal government is describing is a real thing. I think that there are very loosely connected, you know, anarchist groups in the United States that, and anarchists, you know, who are not in groups, who participate in a variety of political behaviors in the same way that, you know, all people, not all people, but many people participate in political behaviors without being part of, you know, some kind of organized structure exist. I don't think that there is, you know, an organized militant Antifa plotting the overthrow of the U.S. government, as much as some individuals might wish for the overthrow of the U.S. government. So I don't know if evidence was withheld. I think that it would have been amazing, you know, if there had been a kind of equal and opposite expert witness to the Scheidler guy who could have said, you know, like maybe like Mark Bray or someone, you know, the author of the Antifa handbook, you know, who could have clarified the past and present of Antifa, but that wasn't the case in this trial. I think the defense wasn't anticipating the way this trial went at all. They ended up, you know, resting their case immediately after the prosecution, which usually signifies that the defense doesn't think that the government has met the burden of proof. So I think the trial was kind of a disaster in a lot of ways that I would not be surprised if that came out, you know, over the next months and years.
0: So you believe that was a bad strategy by the defense as well?
1: Well, I don't know enough about the law necessarily to have my own opinion, but I do think it signifies that they felt a certain way about, you know, the prosecution's performance that then the jury felt really otherwise. I know I felt personally in the moment that, you know, when the verdicts were being read, I felt really acutely that I had wished that the defense had kind of mounted a larger case, but I also understand, you know, the kind of signification that they were trying to do. I don't know. It was a very strange case in a lot of ways.
0: Lauren, I've got one last question for you. We've been speaking with Lauren Federman, who posted the Baffler essay, The Invention of Antifa, The Courts Decree a New Domestic Terrorist. You can find LG online at laurenfederman.com and look for her writing in many places, including her newest writing that is going to appear in Lux or has already been published at Lux.
1: Forthcoming in Lux, yeah.
0: Okay, cool. So one last question for you, Lauren. And as we do with all of our guests, our final question is the question from hell, the question we hate to ask. You may hate to answer, or our audience is going to hate your response. What do you think is the sustainability of the Antifa myth?
1: I think, you know, in the same way that the satanic panics endured for, you know, a long time, for decades, maybe they still even persist. I think it's possible that the Antifa myth can persist for a long time. And I think what is so striking to me about it is, you know, how similar the language is to the kind of like late 19th century, which kind of implies to me that we've been living in this moral panic for more than a century already. So I would not be surprised if it endured, but I also think that we have an opportunity to try to combat it because, you know, moral panics are better understood now than they were 100 years ago. So it's my hope that people can try to push back on this narrative. Although, you know, the Democrats are certainly not going to, so it's up to the rest of us.
0: Lauren, thank you so much for being on this show. This is an absolute, really great piece that you wrote, and please stay in touch with us. We'd love to have you back on in the future. Thank you so much for being on, and enjoy your upcoming weekend.
1: Thank you. Thanks so much for having me.
0: Take care.
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1: Morning, my name is Annie Howard. 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My name is Annie Howard. You're listening to City Dreams. City Dreams is a radio show in conversation with Chicagoans who are doing their small part to make the city that we live in better. I'm so excited today to be talking about a really lovely subject for all of us who live in the area, which is the Great Lakes and water, and that thing that keeps us going. Water, right? We need it. We love it. And also, water is complicated, and there's a lot to talk about there. I am so lucky to be joined by two incredible people, Rachel Haverlock and Kalindi Parikh, who are doing different things. I'll introduce them both in a moment here. And we're especially excited to talk about the Backwards River Festival that is happening on June 8th. Is that right, Rachel?
2: June 8th, 2 to 6 p.m. And we can talk about the kind of urban challenge of finding the festival at the Canalport Riverwalk Park this coming Saturday, June 8th.
1: Excellent. So I will start with a couple questions for you, Rachel, and then we'll go over to Kalindi. So just first briefly, a little bit of background on Rachel. Rachel is a professor of English, is that correct?
2: Yes.
1: At UIC, where she directs the Freshwater Lab. Freshwater Lab generates research and policy on transboundary water systems and climate change adaptation, trains a new generation of water leaders, and creates public-facing media like Freshwater Stories and Backwards River digital platforms. Her current research focuses on water reuse and innovative pricing strategies in the Great Lakes Basin. So I guess I'll stay first, right? I took a class with you in 2020. Bummer to not get to do more in person, but it's been lovely to get to go to some of the events in the years since then. Can you just tell the listeners a little bit more about what the Freshwater Lab is and how you came to the work in the first place?
2: Yeah, sure. The Freshwater Lab is based at UIC, but we try to do work that generates public good and information throughout Chicago and Illinois and the Great Lakes Basin. And it came into being about 8 years ago, maybe nine, depending on where we started. And I looked around and I noted that we have a number of really phenomenal science-based water and hydrology centers and institutes in the Great Lakes Basin, but that there wasn't anything that was based in the humanities or social sciences. And I noted this and started up the Freshwater Lab right as the Flint water crisis was breaking. And it became this, rather grim, albeit kind of perfect illustration of what goes wrong when water is looked at purely as a resource or a commodity or a scientific element without taking into account the full context of social implications, right? How water access and pricing has such a serious set of ramifications for people's lives and well-being, and how that access and pricing is mediated by factors like race and class and gender. And so if we lack frameworks that really put water in that social context and take social context into account in making decisions about water, then I think we're going to keep and continually making truncated and dangerous sets of decisions. So, yeah, the Freshwater Lab was really about kind of throwing open the context of water that belongs to us all while belonging to no one, and really trying to engage students from different disciplines, community leaders, policymakers, to, you know, really, as we are in this place on earth that right now matters more than ever because of the fresh water that flows from it, you know, how do we really kind of try for good decision making that takes the well-being of people who have been in this part of the world for a really long time, of course, the original indigenous inhabitants, but also, you know, all the people that are going to be coming this way that we will one way or the other need to accommodate. So yeah, that was kind of the thinking, and what has rolled out ever since is because of the people who come through, Annie, like yourself, right? Because of the people that come through has really exceeded my wildest dreams about, you know, how we can think collectively about this water.
1: That's lovely. Thank you. And yeah, I definitely in the class was so grateful to think about it from so many different perspectives. And I know that you have connections with some really incredible, I think especially like the indigenous perspectives on water are so rewarding and so powerful to think about, to be in this moment in history where we've learned things like water is life that have been real for people for thousands of years, but obviously white colonization has taken that away from so many of us and erased that. But it's been really lovely to learn some of more of that in general from social movements, from your class, and bringing that all in is really special. Yeah. So yeah, and then let's talk a little bit specifically about how this all converges in the specificity of this festival. Can you talk more about, yeah, why you're doing the festival? Obviously the site is a really specific one. We'll talk a lot more about the Damon silos and how important and special they are, but yeah, tell us more about the festival.
2: Yeah, so we're gearing up for the fourth Backward River Festival on June 8th, 2024. And it is at this wild and underserviced riverfront park that is called Canal Port Riverwalk Park. And despite the fact that this is like a narrow, again, under-amenitized site where the South Branch of the Chicago River literally becomes, you know, transforms before our eyes into the Chicago Sanitary and Ship Canal. So it's a tiny, narrow park that I see is really being in the heart of a drama. And this is a drama that's quite specific to Chicago, but versions of the same, I think, are repeating across the globe, which is as water becomes scarcer, harder to access, and for many, many people too expensive, right? How at this juncture in the 21st century do we think about the right to water? And what I mean by that is who has the right to go there, who has the right to pollute, who has the right to develop. So Canal Port, again, it's where the water literally changes its social form. Right across the river is the Sims metal recycling plants. They're in full view. Sims, for all the listeners, is up for another air quality permit. Something that they have not abided by in their years of working. So there's a whole question about this metal shredding plant in a residential neighborhood that is uncovered that causes, that releases pollutants that affect respiratory health, cardiac health, and the right. So you got Sims metal there. The park exists because of a former newspaper printing plant gone data processing. So there we've got data processing using a ton of water, a really, really heavy water user. And then right across this little slip and the exact site where we're having the festival still stand on this recording, the Damon grain silos that were created. Oh, sorry, the cat. I'm sorry. My cat is sabotaging this. I'm sorry that I have to pause for the Damon silos. Oh, Liz. Okay, please, Lily, you gotta go. Oh my gosh. See, the cat, the saboteur was there. I apologize to the listeners, and Lily, the cat, apologizes. So the Damon silos used to store grain at the time when the canal was all about, you know, shuttling different commodities across the country. They've been abandoned for some time, but that abandonment has also really spurred this massive urban repurposing. There's graffiti art there. People have gathered there. They're no longer in use, and they were recently sold. And, you know, we can get into the weeds a little bit more on this, but the truth of the matter is state law stipulates that when state-owned properties are sold, they go to the highest bidder. And that's just what the law is. And for those of us that, you know, are wrestling with that, it kind of requires engagement with that law. And so that means that there has not been community input. And there's kind of a consensus. I mean, people want to see different things, but among the communities, people really do want those silos to stand and to be repurposed. So whether there are offices there or some combination of community center, rec center, art center, water access, this Vacherd River Festival, Damon Silo City, it's like either going to be the silo's last stand, or it's going to be really a chance for people to come together and articulate what they do want to see there at this key juncture of the river. The owner has not revealed what he intends to do there, but does say that he intends to demolish them. And so there's a lot of concern about that demolition and its health implications. And we also want to uplift that cities across the world have repurposed these 19th, early 20th century silos to great effect. One example that we're really using in the name Damon Silo City is Buffalo, New York, where it's been a major urban asset and center for like arts and bars and cafes and filming movies. So there's really a lot that can be done there, especially in the heart of Chicago's Southwest Side that has such like a strong history of different cultures and Mexican culture and immigrant cultures.
1: Thank you for saying all that. And I think that the fact that this is celebrating the silos is so special. You know, to go back to the classmates with you, you know, my final project.
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0: Welcome to City Dreams. 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My name is Annie Howard, and I'm your host. And today, I am so lucky to be joined by Nina Cochran and Lior Phillips, two lovely music people about town that I'm very honored to get to have you both here. We met recently at the Age of Reflections show, Alexis Taylor.
1: Oh, so good.
0: That was incredible.
2: Yes. So wonderful.
1: That was like a perfect night where we were talking about it after, but of going to a show in the city that it was both of ours first time going to an Age of Reflections show, but then also running into someone who was formerly a Chicago person, the wonderful Sasha, and then getting to meet you there as well. And I just, it was so many feelings.
2: And
1: of like,
2: a table.
1: I love.
2: Having a table and sitting together, like able to like lean our entire bodies like over a table and just like fall into the music, that for me was
1: It was nice of just, I just remember leaving and biking home and being like, I love Chicago. I love that this happens in this city. I love getting to meet people. I love this crazy concert experience that's a series that I've never been to, but you had.
2: I do think there's something special about having met at a concert versus like out in the street, you know? Like, I feel like there's something always, it's like music when you're younger. It's like there's something about like meeting at a concert that like in always just brings people together. Do you want to introduce yourself?
0: Yeah, we should do that.
2: Who are you?
1: I am Nina Cochran. I'm an associate staff writer at Pitchfork.com. And I also am a freelance writer for a lot of other publications of Rolling Stone and Stereo Gum and NPR. And I also co-host a podcast with Evan Minsker called Punk This Week on c-saw.fun, which is his like punk and rock and roll newsletter that he runs. That's really fun to do. We talk about true to name new punk records that come out every week, like around the globe. It's very fun, very loose, for
2: really
1: sure.
2: Very good. Yeah. I love that podcast.
1: Thanks, Shane.
2: I'm a recovering podcast host. My name is Lior Phillips. I'm so happy to be here. And I've been a music journalist I've been a writer for 15 years, music journalist for maybe 13, if we're counting, which I am right now. And I freelance. I've always freelanced, and that has helped me take all of the different interests that I've always had and bring it to different publications and have my voice find their voice and mesh. And I wrote a book about South African popular music all the way from the 1940s Mbube era all the way until, when did it come out? 2023. So

0: and it is on Cher's album from 1998, the Believe album, and it traces all the history of the album, how she got there, where she was before, where she was during, and all the mixed voices that come in, because there's so many different accounts of what actually happened. Her story changes all the time, people involved, that changes, so it's trying to bring everybody's encounter of the story together. And then I go into all other things that the album influenced and inspired. So that was the most exciting part. So yeah, and I also have to now learn how to say share and not sure, which is how I would say it.
1: I was going to say, your first mention, I was like, oh, she's slipping into American accent, well, share, because, which I'm so proud of.
0: Because when you say sure, I feel like some people might think I'm talking about, like, sure, the microphone company, maybe?
1: Sure. Or
0: sure.
1: Or S-U-R-E. Sure.
0: Yeah. So I'm going to say share.
1: Yeah.
0: Share. I don't know why I always
2: How do you pronounce the word chair?
0: Chair. Che.
1: Che.
0: Yeah, che. There's no R. There's never an R. We just, it's just there for comfort. It's not really useful to us.
2: Some words just need it, though, and this is the hard thing.
1: But you say the R in your name.
0: Only since moving to Chicago. Only if I was in New York or I was living in London for a while, I would never say it.
1: It's almost
0: never
1: like
0: say
1: you
0: it
1: let
0: in
1: the
0: New York.
1: O swing really low in pitch, Leo. And that implies the R, yeah.
0: But now I say Lior.
1: I've known Lior for a long time, which is so special.
0: Should we tell the story of how we met?
1: We both used to be editors, associate. I forget the title. We both used to work at Consequence of Sound.
0: Mm-hmm. This was before it was... this was when it was COS.
1: Yeah, yeah.
0: Before it was just Consequence. Mm-hmm.
1: And
0: I think it changed.
1: And this was in 2014?
0: Yeah.
1: It's so weird to think that's so long ago now. And we both wrote for the site at the time. We lived in different countries from one another. I still live in America. And the first time we met was at Primavera Sound, wasn't
0: yeah,
1: it?
0: Yeah, which is fitting.
1: And I
0: yeah.
1: was going on my own, or was I covering it for the site?
0: No, you were there.
1: When I was going
0: CD.
1: On my own, yeah. I was going with two of my friends, and Lior was also going for Consequence.
0: I was going for Consequence of Sound, and I was covering it.
1: So was your future husband. And but who we also worked with there at the website, and I didn't know
0: who
1: it was
0: I
1: one of those things of like posting online, and you saw I was going, you're like, oh, we'll have to meet up. And
0: I know, I feel like we were kind of naive back then as well, like you'd still post where you were going without the fear of somebody like trying to come find you, which is what would happen now. I would never like post where I am in the moment, but I think I did that then,
1: like of posting a photo from the plane,
0: from
1: or something.
0: The plane.
1: And Lior, sorry, I realize this is so long, Lior message, and then we, in line to enter the venue, or we were, like, going to get our wristbands the day before, and, like, I still remember it so vividly, but, like, locking eyes with you, you're just also so beautiful, and, like, such a beautiful spirit that I was like, wow, look at this woman that I didn't know if I would meet in real life, because we're talking all the time through work online, and you were so warm and friendly, and also Lior turned and met, or I thought you were had already met up with Adam, our coworker at Consequence of Sound, who is now Lior's husband, and they had such like warmth and glowing. I immediately was just like, they've already known each other, and I said as much of like, oh, you guys have already been hanging out, and you're like, no, we just met literally right now, and I was like, oh,
0: we had met like the day before.
1: You have like such a strong connection, and then it felt very
0: It was instant, because I was completely a music journalist traveling the world. But it is a love story. It is a love story between us.
1: Yeah, I feel like you're my big sister.
0: And I feel like you're my big sister too. Is that possible? Or maybe my mom sometimes. I don't know. I feel like I do seek comfort from you.
1: But we both didn't live in Chicago originally. So that was also, we both moved here for our respective partners. And
0: which
1: that
0: is
1: also
0: so strange to say it out loud.
1: Yeah.
0: I'm almost like, how dare I do something like that? Like, I was not that person.
1: Right,
0: but as a music journalist back then as well, which I think is so interesting, we could still travel the world and fly around and write about these places that not really any other US sites were writing about.
2: Mm-hmm.
0: When we covered Primavera and we had to do like a little conversation with a band, there was a press area, but there was no dedicated, like, I saw the coverage recently and I couldn't believe

0: like how amazing it is for press now. And back then I was like literally sitting contending with the big stage next to the press area, and then like Tori Amos walks past us, and it, like there was no separation, you know. And so that
1: Whereas now it's like a proper industry.
0: I don't know how I feel about that.
1: Me neither.
0: I quite liked it being scrappy, to be honest.
1: Same. It also now that was quite cool. Such big, like so many American artists. Where I look at when I went, the big draw was like the first time I went was Blur and My Bloody Valentine. I was like, oh, these are bands I'll never get to see. And the cost of this festival ticket was like €150, which is like $200. And like that's the cost of going to see Blur play MSG, like they'll only do one show in America ever. And then, and like traveling, you know, take, at the time I was in New England, so driving there, I was like, that would add up to be $100. And then, which,
0: And I really,
1: we could spend a lot of time talking about the festival, but well, how much that's changed in the cost.
0: Were you there when we saw Anonee?
1: No.
0: Anthony and the Johnsons. That for me was, the fact that Anonee played at Primavera was just like, that was enough to fly across the world on our, on my own dime, because obviously not getting paid not getting paid for that, but yeah, that was...
2: I got to interview Anonee like 2 years ago when the last album came out, and with the Black Lips reissue, and she was the first trans musician that I ever listened to, so it was definitely, you know, it was really interesting to sort of navigate that and just to be really like, you've meant a lot to me.
0: Right.
2: She's like definitely connected me lineage-wise to like earlier trans history in New York that I feel very close to. I was supposed to see her in Chicago and I got the date wrong.
0: Oh, so I woke up
2: the next morning and my partner was like, hey, I think this was last night. And I was just immediately weeping. That night was Hillary Clinton, so I'm glad we didn't show up for that because I would have been screaming at people. But then I did get to fly to DC and saw her there, and I saw her do a Tiny Desk. I was like actively like, I cannot be openly weeping at this taping because I don't want to mess it up.
0: No, but you can though. I feel like
2: I was sobbing, yes, but I was
0: that's
2: like, they can't
0: who
2: hear
1: can, you're like
2: the
1: out
2: audio.
1: Of microphone range.
0: No, but it's really, you never meet your heroes. It's so true.
1: Or interviewing them. I mean, how is that for you? Because there's several artists where I don't think I want to because I'm just such a fan.
0: But especially, oh my gosh.
2: No, it was wild. I think. Yeah, we can definitely talk about this more. The like meeting your heroes is fascinating. I had an experience a couple months ago where I was in Iceland and I sat in a coffee shop with Björk for like 45 minutes with my partner, and very casual because I sort of like met the person who ran the record store from Sugar Cubes that she's friends with, and I was like, oh, I've heard that Icelandic people are very chill with her, and he's like, she's gonna be here tomorrow. So we just sat in the coffee shop with it, and she was eating the same yogurt that I ate for breakfast. And she, like, you know, one person tried to say hi, and she's just like, nope.
0: Yes.
2: And I'm like, that's fine.
0: I like
2: sitting
0: that.
2: There.
0: Yes.
2: You know, she's just speaking in Icelandic next to me, and I could die. So sometimes you don't need to meet him. Just be in, you know.
0: The presence.
1: Because there's people, I mean, Björk's a great example. Musicians are kind of different than actors in that a lot of actors are... There's something different about seeing them on screen versus listening to them and them touring behind music versus an actor doesn't really do that much. And so very few instances where I've seen an actor or a director in person, both including on stage at like a Q&A or just out like randomly on the street. And it's very jarring to see, but there's so few artists where I feel that way. I think it's because musicians do tour. You do have a bit of that barrier broken down inherently through that. But there's some where that's the case, where it feels really surreal to
0: They're
1: see them. And you're such a larger than life.
0: Well, speaking of, she's so tiny in real life. And I feel like you were with me when we covered Iceland Airwaves actually a few times too, also prior to many other places covering it, which made it impossible for us and also really wonderful. It was, looking back now in hindsight, I think I'm just so happy about that. But she was campaigning what was it? I can't actually remember.
1: It was like an art exhibit for what year would this have been? 2015.
0: I can't remember.
1: 2016?
0: I know. It was, of course, environment about the environment and bringing awareness to what people are doing with that environment and making sure that since it was becoming really easy to fly into Reykjavik, knowing what's around and you know, just being conscious of that. Mm-hmm. And then obviously the impact that musicians have, which I feel like this was, it must have been like 10 years ago, maybe 2016.
1: Yeah.
0: And she like walked part, we were all in this big conference room, and she walked down the middle, and I swear her feet were not on the floor. I'm telling you, she was levitating. And I won't take no. Yes. Like, if you're going to argue with me. And I remember everyone in the room went, like,
1: yes, it was like
0: it was a complete, we all have lost our breath.
1: And this was like people, there's someone from Rolling Stone was there.
0: Yes, which is always, no, it was David Frick.
1: Oh, yes.
0: Who's always there. David Frick has been the champion for ice and airwaves for decades. Yeah.
1: York. I mean, yeah, someone you see in person, obviously York is a real human being, but it's just so crazy. Yeah.
0: I also like to look at my artists, maybe that's just like my age thing, but I also like to look at them as separate.
2: Mm-hmm.
0: And I do like to look at her as this separate being,
2: mm-hmm.
0: like an Annanie. Mm-hmm. I think these caricatures, and I say that with only complimentary praises, I think that having an artist not relatable to any extent,
2: mm-hmm.
0: you know, like look at the masks that Emma makes for Bjork.
2: Mm-hmm.
0: I mean, that changed so many other artists' performances.
2: Mm-hmm.
0: I can't imagine one of us, maybe you, Annie, walking around. I think you could definitely rock a Bjork, you know, like your style is so amazing. I think you could probably rock one of those Bjork masks.
1: Mm-hmm.
0: But like, there's something about her that's completely unrelatable in a sense. And she also only has one photographer, Sergio. She doesn't allow photographers. Because at the time in Iceland, I was shooting, Nina was shooting, and we were invited to watch her perform, and we weren't allowed to shoot.
2: Mm-hmm.
0: And I love that. Mm-hmm. I think that's kind of kooky. And in this day and age where access is just, everything's important, look at me now.
2: Mm-hmm.
0: You can have 2 seconds with me on the street for this weird TikTok. I think that's kind of cool that she kind of, going back to what you were saying, that she kind of told somebody at the coffee shop, like, please, like having a boundary. I quite like that. Like,
1: especially you're just trying to eat your yogurt. You're just trying to sit and have a yogurt.
0: And also like the myth of the artist, like I think it went away, and I totally really love that it did in so many ways, because then there are a block of artists that we can now really, we can look to influence and inspire, and but I do think there's like that really kooky weird pocket of artists that like they must stay shrouded in mystery. I don't want to know anything about them. I want to just enjoy and ingest their, you know, all of their music.
2: I also, 1 point for Bjork being just a person figuring it out too.
0: There's,
2: you know, really lovely interview that Jessica Hopper did with her with the album where she was like breaking up with her husband.
0: Mm-hmm.
2: And
0: yes,
2: she's got a line.
0: She's
2: got a line in there where she's like, you know, it might sound like I'm saying these really wise things about heartbreak and whatever, but really it's just me talking to myself to like get through it. So anytime that I am like overwhelmed, I'm like, okay, if even Bjork has to like talk her way through her hard stuff, then I don't have to be too hard on myself.
0: No,
2: so.
0: Isn't that like the main beacon in this time?
2: Mm-hmm.
0: I'm feeling everyone's feeling so overwhelmed and the first person we all choose to go against is ourselves, because it's right there. It's like easy pickings.
2: Mm-hmm.
0: And that's like the most beautiful sentiment.
2: Mm-hmm.
0: And especially being able to do that and translate that into her music.
2: Mm-hmm.
0: She does it so well.
2: Yes.
0: I just want to like, we should make a playlist after this.
2: This is true.
0: A shared playlist of all fun things that we can listen to.
1: Yeah.
2: That'd be great.
0: Is that the nerdiest thing I've ever said?
1: No, for I feel like it makes perfect sense for the
2: in
1: three
2: this room,
1: of us.
2: Of
1: yeah.
2: course, yes. Well, I feel like we can go two directions here. We can talk more about another icon and share, but I also want to talk more about what you're working on this summer of Chicago, the music. Do you want to just introduce
0: it? Let's talk about
2: that. We'll talk about both.
1: So, I mean, something of kind of on the front of talking about people together in a room and not breaking down a barrier or anything, and also huge difference between Bjork and most Chicago local artists. But I live in a neighborhood on the northwest side of Chicago, and I feel really fortunate for a million reasons to live in this city, but something that I really, in visiting my partner when we were dating long distance before moving here, was it really blew me away how many free public events happen in Chicago.
2: Mm-hmm.
1: a lot of people, I think, take it for granted to the extent that people get annoyed by them and want to shut them down. But there are a lot of free concerts on streets. There's like mini music festivals that happen all over the city. There's different like food events that happen. But naturally, the music ones are what I was kind of gravitating towards. And it was just wild to be living in Boston at the time, paying to see these artists on tour. And I'm like, oh, when they're at your stop, they're actually playing for free in this beautiful outdoor set up, and then they're also going to do an after show, so you get to like see them twice, which for me, I just am always going to shows and really love that. And now living here, I realized that a lot of that kind of peters out at a certain point in certain neighborhoods or regions of the city. And we moved to this neighborhood called Kilbourne Park, and our neighbor is really involved and does a lot of volunteering with the park, and learned that my partner and I were very into music, and asked, you know, we've wanted to try and put on a concert in this park to raise money for it. Would you have any interest in helping? We're like, yeah, of course. That'd be super fun. So we showed up to the meeting and they're like, hey, everyone, Nina and their partner are going to be helming this concert series.
0: Well, so your partner is the most amazing, was my editor for a little while, or at least the same place at the AV Club.
1: Yeah, my partner is David Anthony, who now does like a music newsletter, music newsletter, and some other writing here and there, but used to work as the music editor of the AV Club for a long time.
0: When AV Club was what it was.
2: I miss that era.
0: I miss that era too. And it was a cool era because David has a very specific type of interest, but he also is able to, like, he can also kind of chameleon into different things, which I think is not easy.
1: Right, like he's very big into punk and metal and like louder, more generally abrasive music, but obviously would be like helping with other things beyond that, like you're editing other people's work, you know, not just in that realm. But so it was interesting to get kind of thrust into working with this park setup where planning a show, booking a show, to me was like, that's like the easiest and most fun part, but all the logistics of permits and how those things operate was totally new to me, and I feel very fortunate in this volunteer group that people really help one another and kind of take on different parts. But I learned a lot through doing it. There's things that really opened my eye to how public events get run. There's stuff of, like, the Chicago Park district? Department? I forget what the D stands for. But they...
2: District.
1: They... Actually, they're obviously doing so much all the time year-round. There's so many programmings and camps and events that they host. But for permitting for stuff, it's kind of like everything happens so fast, but in really short windows. And so through that, we tried to do... This will be our fourth year doing this series. It's every Friday in July from 6 to 8 p.m. It's free. And there's a lot of great bands. But they... The first year we did it, we tried to basically do things we thought the order should be done of, well, you can't move forward booking artists until you have a permit and something's been approved. And I remember we started working like February or March for an event in July. And
0: which seems like
1: It was like kind of soon, but that's probably enough time. And it was like, oh, they don't even begin to look at permits for anything that has to do with the summer until May.
0: Because they're still working on winter things and spring and they sign-ups, and because it is so, the way that it is run.
1: And so it was really eye-opening for other things in terms of how that gets held to other events that happen in the city, including ticketed events such as like Riot Fest or that Reset Festival that was briefly here, where people will bring that up and be like, oh, the permit's not approved. This implies there's some, you know, argument going on between parties or some discord, when really it's like, no, that they just don't even look at stuff yet. But so the first year is a big learning process, and now we're at this point where it feels like it's kind of like it runs fairly smooth, community run thing. That's so cool to bring up to that side, because our neighborhood is a pretty evenly split population in terms of English speaking people, Spanish speaking people, and Polish speaking people. And it's really nice to have events like this happening, because it feels like it kind of ends on the northwest side around Logan. And having these events was so nice. Having people come up to us afterwards of the volunteer table and be like, how is this happening? Where did this come from? This is so nice. Do we have to pay, even though it's clearly free and marked as much? And we try to put signs up in multiple languages. But that has been something that's been really heartening and cool, and seeing different people from my community that I don't see at these, you know, park volunteer meetings, or I'm a big walker, I don't see them walking around, but to see other people who are in this neighborhood regularly coming out with their kids, with their dogs, with their, I would assume, elder relatives, is really special and kind of, I don't know. There's a lot of things I want to do as it relates to being involved with music, and this has been something this that's really very, a lot of work, but very fulfilling in terms
0: so well.
1: Of like the booking side, which I love. At Chicago, we're so lucky. We have a wealth of incredible local musicians. Every year, there are so many new artists or people making music that it's like a never-ending, you know, pool there of people to ask if they want to play for this park. But what's really really special, and I think what brings me so much joy, is the day of hosting these and seeing people come out and giving people something to do in our neighborhood where they don't have to go elsewhere or just be like, I guess our side or this part of the city, you know, nothing happens here. And it's nice to help make that happen.
0: It's kind of like, I feel like parks, there's this like base level assessment of what a park is,
1: right?
0: And in Chicago, they completely just they elevate it to another level. Like the things that they can and will host at different parks, the tape is quite, you know, crazy to get through, but I think like it's like a library. Like initially when I moved here, libraries were quiet and you would never feel that sense of community. Now libraries are in essence something radical. They are loud, there's kids running around, there's so much movement. And it's the same with a park. Like when you go to a park, you're not expecting to sit and just, you know, hear the birds, but you can. On the one side of the park you can, and it's big enough. And I feel like Kilbourne Park, it's such a good, like,
1: it's like a sneaky good park. It's a little, it's like a tall triangle. But it's small. It's two blocks tall and like half a block at the top and like a block wide at the
0: bottom. But there's ample parking, ample ways to get there.
1: Yeah, it's free parking on the street.
0: And again, if somebody doesn't know that area, that's such a nice way to find out. You know, it's like the movies in the park. The movies in the park are also just wonderful.
1: And it's something that I, in organizing, that I didn't know. So the group that helps put this on is called KPAC. It's the Kilbourne Park Advisory Council. And it's a 100% volunteer group that a bunch of parks in the city already have or have the opportunity to make these PACs. And the way that it works is, it makes a lot of sense what's articulated, but did not occur to me originally, which is that the Chicago Park District has the money it makes in a year, and then it chooses where to allocate that money based upon what's needed most, usually like building infrastructure stuff, supplies for park programming.
0: Stuff is a huge thing.
1: And then that will run out. And it's why sometimes you look and you're like, why does this park have so much? Why is their playground so incredible? Why do they get like a water sprayer in their playground area or whatever? And I guess a big part of that are these groups that form to help put on other programming or find ways to fundraise, and the money that is made through those can only be used on that specific park. And so that was part of why our neighbor, you know, asked us. We have been wanting to do something to help raise funds for our park because it has so much flooding every single year. There's a lot of problems with it. And it made so much sense, but that did not occur to me before. It was like, oh yeah, that's how you can do something as a neighbor, as a regular person in a community, to meet other people there and brainstorm how can we help put more back into our park and make sure our park gets what it needs, even if the city can only do so much or it makes more sense for that to go elsewhere.
0: And so, it's such a beautiful way to also then feel part of the community without feeling like somebody's like begging you to help. This is like, because when we volunteer our time, you also want to be able to get something from it, of course, but then help as much as possible. It's like, how can I maximize the 2 hours or the 3 hours or whatever of the day that I'm, you know, putting towards volunteer work or things like that? And I think Chicago makes it really easy. Like, there's almost no excuse. There's no excuse not to. I feel like, obviously, some people are in different financial positions and they can't. But I do think if you have the means and you are able and you have something that really matters to you, that comes naturally to you, that you can volunteer your time and your skill set to, there's ample opportunity. There's so many ways. And when you talk about the Chicago Park Districts, as a parent, I feel like the Chicago public school system functions very similarly. You look at some of these areas and you're like, wait, why does that school have the most insane alien like like what's this contraption outside the school, and how are those children climbing and doing gymnastically? But it's because those communities are funding that school, and that could be a really wonderful thing, and then also it could be really detrimental, because then what about communities that don't have the means? Their parents are working, they don't have the time to volunteer. So yeah.
2: Yes. Well, on that note, we'll take a quick break and we'll be back in a moment.
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7: With Aquila Chida One, Aranza Cortez Karam, en el estudio imaginario de Charlie García. 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
2: 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You are listening to WLPN, LP Chicago, Lumpen Radio. I'm here with Nina Cochran and Lyra Phillips, and we're talking about music and community building and just lots of good things.
0: Yeah.
2: And we were just talking about putting on things in the parks and volunteerism, all beautiful things. I'm curious, just thinking a little bit more about any tangible advice of, like, for having done this for a couple years, if you like are like, I want to start doing, I want to book one show, I want to book a couple shows, any just like very tangible specific things. You already said like they don't actually look at things for a while, that's probably helpful, but anything else?
1: I would say what was really most helpful for me is I knew nothing about the booking process beyond like a DIY at someone's house scenario, which is very different from this, but talking to our park supervisor or manager, the person who runs your local park, the person who's doing the programming, who that is their job. I feel very fortunate that ours is very welcoming and is very stressed, but is willing to like tell you what you need, what you don't waste your time doing. And in this scenario, it was a lot of like, we want to do this, where do you even begin? And I think having someone there who knows the ins and outs of the paperwork on the, you know, city side of things could say, well, first you're going to need to put in this request, and once the request is approved, then you can ask for a permit, because at first you kind of have to be like, hey, I want to do this, here's what it would look like, here's the size turnout I'm expecting, what do you need from the park? For example, the first year we did it, you can put in a request for a stage, you can put in a request for a sound system, you can put in a request for electricity, and we use those the first year, and the main thing is you're just kind of at the whim of the park district. So the first week would be, I'm blanking on measurement size, but let's say like, I don't know, a 10-foot by 20-foot stage, and they would bring a PA system. And then the next week they're like, oh, that one's actually being used elsewhere, so now you have this like real even smaller stage, and you kind of get what they give as so long as they approve it, so you're kind of left wondering. But the park really is, I think, willing to work with people. There was a good amount of paperwork up top, but definitely I would say the first step is to walk into your park, introduce yourself, and say like, I live here, or I'm in this neighborhood, and I was really thinking it would be nice to do something to try to help fundraise in this regard. I do think it has to, if you want to have it go to your specific park, it has to be through that advisory council for your park, which also would be started by talking to the person at your specific park, or talking to your alder person is the other opportunity. I know the park just west of ours similarly had a lot of problems with theirs and wanted to get stuff going and didn't know what to do, so the president of our advisory council at Kilburn Park the older woman reached out and was like, hey, they want to do this. Would you mind, like, do you think you could find a day to come and talk to these people who want to help get theirs started and suggest what they can do? And I think now they're kind of getting theirs off the ground. Mm-hmm. And there is a big, I don't know if convention maybe is too formal, there's a big meeting each year that the park puts on for all of the advisory councils for people to come and meet and talk about what they're doing at their park or what they're trying to, and people share a lot of advice there. Mm-hmm. I've not been able to attend, but our president and vice president of our advisory council go to that every year. Mm-hmm. And that also seems very helpful. But yeah, I would say the first starting point would probably be go into your park, introduce yourself to mm-hmm. the employees there, and they would definitely be able to point you in the right direction of whether or not you already have an advisory council at yours or how to get one started. Mm-hmm. But I think everyone's really stoked about it, especially the people yeah. who work at the park, because they always, as with many public services in a city, always need more help and money. So they'll mm-hmm. be really happy that someone wants to figure out ways to take that on mm-hmm. and help them. Because what they're doing basically every year is lining up in front of CPD and being mm-hmm. like, hi, please yes, choose us to get some money. Yeah. And so, you know, we'll do stuff where it's like, oh, great, now they can have new, like, update the basketball equipment at our park. Or, mm-hmm. like, they can,
0: right.
1: get, we just got gravel to go around a running track that just is constantly flooded year-round to hopefully have it not be flooded.
0: Mm-hmm. Yeah.
2: Which some of this you're like, can we just, you know, maybe give the police a little less money and then yes. these things are just funded?
1: It almost seems thing, so logical.
0: I know. That I always think about that. That it really, like, the things that we're fighting for don't seem completely crazy. Yeah. But I know that's because it is logic and the other side is just, yeah. I don't know.
2: God forbid we can have public bathrooms, mm-hmm. which are not open.
1: No, let's not get carried away. Let's reel it in.
0: Public facilities, I think if you travel, you really realize yeah. how accessible, especially, you know, I haven't ever been, but just friends sending, like, selfies or pictures of, like, public toilets in Japan. Mm-hmm. And it's almost like a bragging right. Mm-hmm. Like, ooh, I have a place for my body to feel comfortable. It's like, why is this not something mm-hmm. that... And, you know, when you see somebody just taking care of their business on the side of the street, you wonder, like, wow. And that's why I love libraries, mm-hmm. because libraries are
2: this is true. Yep.
0: Safe haven for everybody, and everyone's welcome, mm-hmm. no yes. matter what you, where you come from, where you are. And of course, people get upset about times, even for park district, yeah. like the field houses are also closed. Mm-hmm. But how do they expect those field houses to just stay open yeah. without... If somebody has to man it, mm-hmm. and I have to say again, we do park district activities with our kids mm-hmm. all over Chicago, because we had to choose not by the area but by mm-hmm. the activity and the age and mm-hmm. what we could actually get into, because it's kind of insane to get any of those spots. And the people that I've met at some of these field houses and supervisors that work at these park districts are mm-hmm. saints. Yeah. Some of them are grumpy as hell, and I totally get it. I totally understand. Mm-hmm. But yeah, mm-hmm. public toilets.
2: Yes. This reminds me of, either of you seen the Wim Wenders movie, Perfect Days?
1: No, I still haven't. No, I still haven't.
0: Me neither.
2: Oh. Very good music movie. He's yes. just, like, listening to a lot of tapes, and he also just cleaning toilets, and he just lives a very beautiful life, and it's just very quiet. And
1: yeah.
2: It's a
0: Thank
2: great
0: you
2: film.
0: For reminding me. I have that yeah. on my list. I know. I yeah. really want to see that.
2: I've seen that, Wings of Desire, in Paris, Texas. And yeah. it's like three of like some of the best movies I've ever seen. So I yeah. keep going, but I'm also like,
1: yeah, how can you keep music. Going?
0: Yeah.
2: Yeah. So I wanted to talk a little bit specifically. There was one person I had in mind, Sen Morimoto, because yes. I saw him at your shows yes. last year. Yeah. And also his incredible
0: yeah.
2: nice, his incredible cover of Believe by Cher. So a crossover, also former guest of the show.
0: Sen is very special. Yes. Like, if you had to ask who my favorite Chicago artists are, without mm-hmm. a doubt, like, mm-hmm. Namdi, Sen comes mm-hmm. up, and of course, lots of, like, McRaven, and mm-hmm. there's a lot of jazz artists as well, but I feel like Sen is so special, mm-hmm. and interviewing Sen as well is mm-hmm. really such an experience. I mm-hmm. think so much is... There's so much humility there, mm-hmm. and I just wish that they were bigger. I just wish everybody knew that I knew, you know?
1: Yeah. I love Sen's production style. I think Me that too. As a songwriter, it's pretty clear in their songs, like, how good they are at writing lyrics yeah. and of writing things that are on this most recent record pretty pointed and political, but not letting it get weighed down by jargon or anything. But also the way that they produce, sometimes I feel like a fool trying to describe music because it just sounds so inarticulate. But Sun's Reaction is so soft and cozy, and it's hearing and a bunch really of alarm complex. Sounds go off at the same time.
0: Yeah, and so there's moments where it's like splinters off, and very, very, just really intelligent. And that's how I've approached even just chatting, because speaking to an artist like that you enjoy the music, but then you also, again, kind of going back to do we really need to know how it's made? But then you kind of, as a music journalist, you really do need to know how it's made sometimes, so that you can kind of contextualize it in your story, or if you're writing a profile or something. And I just think Sen also has an amazing orbit. I feel all of them under that super records, I really love that they all support each other. And you know, Nina mentioned earlier, you can have a show in a park, on a porch. And, I saw somebody, remember when we left a pizza restaurant the other day, there was somebody playing on their back fire escape. And those magical wonders absolutely happen in Chicago. I know I'm probably painting this very idyllic picture, but it does, especially when the weather is, when the weather is more comfy. But I think Sen has this orbit of musicians, and they all kind of play with each other. You know, they're all playing on each other's, in each other's projects. And that is a really great way to discover music.
8: Right around this moment in our conversation, which we were recording in the Lincoln Park Library, shout out libraries, we were unfortunately interrupted as our hour had eclipsed. Here we are picking up the conversation a few minutes later in a nearby park.
2: We're just talking about Sen Morimoto and the Chicago music scene world in general. One thing that I'm curious to hear from both of you as music fans, but also writers, right? We have to have a certain amount of distance or just carefulness when we write about things and all of that. But also, I think things start from fandom.
1: Yeah.
2: And it's really special to be in a place like Chicago where people are such fans of each other, collaboration, all of that. Obviously, when we're doing an event like this, you're working with people in a different way. I don't know if there's what the question is there, but just sort of how do you approach this sort of dual role of fan slash...
1: I actually think about this all the time. There's two things I want to say. One is that usually when I'm writing about music or pitching music that I want to write about, so much comes from a place of enthusiasm. I don't really have the time of day personally to try to spend my life tearing down an artist who I think is doing bad work or even just mediocre work. It has to be assigned to me, and I just don't get pleasure from that. I do think, of course, there's valid worth in criticism,
0: but it requires an extra level of effort.
1: It does, and my main thing is just there's so much music that I like and I like discovering, and you only get so much time to write, and so that's really where I come from. It's I would much rather write about something that I'm stoked about that no one else is covering here, and that deserves to have this attention or at least a little foot in the door of coverage that I think it's very difficult for especially artists who don't have publicists, who can't afford to have publicists, who don't know how to kind of do the whole music industry dance. That's where I really like spending my time most, and just the act of discovering artists and then also getting to write about it in a way to break down why I think their music works, what they do well, where there's room for improvement, but also to act as a bridge connecting a listener who might love this but they don't know what to search for to find it. Their algorithm isn't serving it up to them. The artist doesn't know how to promote themselves or market themselves or anything like that. That's where writers can have a lot of, we can be of service in that way as well.
0: I think people who obviously you cannot be gushing to the extent where it becomes PR,
1: right?
0: But I certainly think that the biggest compliment if you're a music writer is when people say that you write with joy, and then that makes them want to either seek out, when you meet somebody or an artist and you talk to them, and then you have sometimes if I'm doing an interview and I'm on my computer, I know it's a good conversation when I've got 5 million tabs open after the conversation, because the conversation has gone everywhere, and that's fandom, I think. Fandom is really weirdly shunned in a lot of very pretentious, you know, music communities. But I think especially in Chicago, I relate to it incredibly with the South African scene because South African musicians, a lot of them do not have the same means as, you know, an American artist, the same access. Mm-hmm. And I think especially writing that book was such an eye-opener because I felt so at home writing about it, as it is my heritage, but then also from a political justice standpoint and how similar those artists are to some of the Chicago artists, that for me was wild, being able to connect the two. I don't know if it's circumstantial and I was just forcing that connection, but I think, yeah, being a fan and trying to communicate, and it's also quite cool to give an artist the means to talk about themselves, like helping them find a way, and in that way you also figure out what you're liking.
1: Absolutely.
0: There's no preconceived notion. Being a music fan and loving art, I think criticism is absolutely necessary, and I don't mind negative criticism when there's some education involved. And also context. I think that's really important, and it's very, very crucial. But I think as a it is strange as a music writer to,
1: It is also weird when you're, or it can feel weird when you've enjoyed an artist's output, and then they put out a record that isn't hitting for you, and it's not like objectively bad, because it's clear when music is bad. There is a big difference. And to have to put into words why it feels like there's something missing, or it's a letdown in some way. And it does feel odd when you have been enjoying their music and are kind of rooting for them in a way. And that's where I think the job makes itself very clear of not needing to, like, not letting your desire to see them do well, you know, get in the way of your thoughts. And how you can really... I don't know. I wonder if you've gotten this, Lior, too, but it's actually really nice to hear from artists sometimes when you write a review or a profile or something where you can talk about their potential weaknesses or areas for growth.
0: Yeah.
1: And having an artist reach out to you and say, hey, I just wanted to say thanks for taking the time to really listen and think about this because it made me realize stuff I hadn't considered before. And I think that takes a lot of courage to do, and also reflect on yourself for any human being. For a friend to point out something you're like fumbling is so hard to hear, but if you view it in the right way, you're like, okay, good, I want to be better. Whether that's in your art form or that's like as a friend or whatever, blah blah blah.
0: But I think the like the objective is time. I think like being able to spend time with art or in a project is such a blessing. And being able to do that for your job is, of course, why we still do it. But then when somebody can spend time with your writing that is assessing that art, obviously it feels like it's all worth it, because we are not saving the planet in many ways. I look at some of my friends who are really in, you know, working for the, you know, EU in the biggest ways, or helping food insecurity around the globe. And then I'm like sitting and talking about this random band, you know, from the middle of Africa. And I'm just like, what am I doing? But I do think it has, I mean, again, this is a bigger and larger conversation, but I think like, what is the purpose of it? Is the reason why we keep doing like that exact question, and wondering, what is the purpose of this? Why am I consuming it? Why should other people? And also knowing that everything in this day and age is important, you know, quote unquote, like, read me now, look at my reel, and now. And I think spending time and actually not rushing is something that I'm trying to focus on a lot as a fan. Also, I want to be able to digest a lot of music, but I'm really struggling lately. I don't know if it's a volume versus quantity thing, quality thing, I don't know, but I'm finding like rushing through. Maybe it's a good thing, like maybe it's because there's so much really, you know, there's so much music out there that's of value right now. It's been a pretty amazing year for music.
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0: 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More information is at mars.beer. That's MARZ.beer. What's Mars is yours. Lumpin' Radio is brought to you by Mars Community Brewing, makers of the Malort Spritz. A collaboration with Jepson's and Maria's Packaged Goods and Community Bar, Malort Spritz is made with hibiscus, grapefruit, lime, and Jepson's Malort liquor straight from the source. More information about Malort Spritz and all other Mars products is at mars.beer. Mars Community Brewing is a proud partner of Lumpin' Radio. What's Mars is yours.
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1: This next one goes out to all the gearheads out there. 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

0: You are listening to Lumpin' Radio, supported by Life on Mars Community Club, maker of the Mars Elixirs, infused with Midwestern hemp. Mars Elixirs are available at the Life on Mars Tap Room at 1950 Northwestern Ave in Logan Square. More information is at mars.beer. That's MARZ.beer. What's Mars is yours. Lumpin' Radio is brought to you by Mars Community Brewing, now introducing its line of distilled spirits. Mars is proud to debut its Bourbon of the Future, its Society of Vodka, and its Fellowship of Gin. All available now at better retailers across Chicagoland. Mars Spirits are also available at the Mothership Iron Street Tap Room at 3630 South Iron Street in beautiful downtown Bridgeport. More information about Mars's entire line is at mars.beer. Mars Community Brewing is a proud partner of Lumpin' Radio. What's Mars is yours.
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this wiggle and smash. 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

Look at yonder. 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Come over here, gal. 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Now, when I tell you to shake it, baby, I want you to shake it. 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

0: 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Yes, Gómez Peña Servidor is back, broadcasting from the end of times.
1: With aquí la chida one, Aranza Cortés Karam, en el estudio imaginario de Charlie García. 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

Good afternoon, y'all. It is 4 p.m. and you're listening to House of Nigel on 105.5 WLPN LP Lumpen Radio. My name is Nick Davis, aka DJ Nick2Bomb, and I'll be your host for the next couple of hours. Welcome to our inaugural episode. House of Nigel is a sanctuary, a space for reflection, a public archiving process, and a space to generally catch a vibe. We'll start off by getting straight into the music, and as my mentor Chris Nigel would say, I got something for you.

Good afternoon, everyone. Welcome and thank you for joining us once again. My name is Nick Davis, aka DJ Nick2Bomb, and you are listening to House of Nigel on WLPN LP Chicago 105.5 Lumpen Radio. Welcome to episode 2, and we're going to play some music for the first hour or so, and hope you enjoy. Thanks for joining.

0: Hello again, y'all. Thanks so much for tuning in. Again, my name is Nick Davis, aka DJ Nick Two Bomb. You're listening to House of Nigel. We're going to take a quick break and we'll be back right after with a little bit more music.
1: House,
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Hello, hello, hello. 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My name is Nick Davis, aka DJ Nick Two Bomb, and you're listening to House of Nigel. It is now 5 p.m. I hope that everyone is traveling safely. 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

0: Hello, hello, hello, everyone. Once again, my name is Nick Tubam, and I am your host today. We're going to take a quick break and play some promotions, and then we'll be back with you in a few minutes. Thanks for tuning in.
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1: 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Welcome back, everyone. 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Nick2Bomb. And for those of you who are new to the show, House of Nigel is really a tribute to my late mentor, Chris Nigel, who taught me everything he knew about how to spin vinyl, or everything that I know, for that matter, around how to spin vinyl. And a lot of the songs that you're hearing today are songs that records that he gave me or records from his collection, which me and some good friends of his and other mentees of his inherited after his untimely passing last year. I hope that you all are enjoying the music, and I'm excited to get deeper into it.

Hello, hello, hello, y'all. Thank you so much for tuning into House of Nigel. Again, I'm your host, Nick Tubon, and it's just about time for me to sign off. And so thanks for all your attention. Thanks for checking out these tunes that my mentor, Chris Nigel, put me on to, and hope to see you again next month. Everyone, enjoy your weekend. Be safe out there this Juneteenth. See y'all soon.

0: at the Life on Mars Tap Room at 1950 Northwestern Ave in Logan Square. More information is at mars.beer. That's MARZ.beer. What's Mars is yours.
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0: more deep cuts at life on Mars after we stop at a local asteroid to refuel. 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
0: We're back. 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Put those headphones back on and enjoy the rest of Deep Cuts at Life on Mars.

Sesión dedicada a Stranger Cole. This one's dedicated to Stranger Cole, who we just missed. More life.